Thank you. We're Datura Blues. Celebrating our 26th year together. Very few people were back there that day. That guy was.

0: Thank you. We are the Datura Blues. A thousand apologies, that's all we have.
1: All right, that was Datura Blues. Great set. North Country Fair 2026, another memorable event, great community. Great food, great bands, amazing people. So thank you so much for keeping it tuned to the KMUD live broadcast this year. And thanks to all of our DJs for holding it down in the house, in studio.
2: 26 years.
3: All right. Thank you, you guys.
1: All right. Back to you, Nick.
3: Thanks Sheila.
1: Yeah. Studio. Everyone have a good night.
3: All right. Thank you, Sheila. Thank you, Dennis, for being down there and getting that live broadcast out. I know North Country Fair is quite a good time. I played with a band at it last year. It was my first time, and it was great. So I just want to let you know you're listening to KMUD Garberville 91.1 in HD1, KMUE Eureka 88.1 in HD1, KLAI Laytonville 90.3, and on the FM translator K258BQ Shelter Cove 99.5. And as always, online at kmud.org. All right, so you're listening to Moon Boots here on Sunday evening. Getting a little later start because of the North Country Fair, but thanks for joining in here. I'll be back in a few minutes for the top of the hour here, but I do want to let you know that support for KMUD comes in part from M. Newman & Associates, providing income tax preparation and bookkeeping services. In addition to being an accountant, Melanie Newman is an enrolled agent with the IRS and can represent her clients in front of tax agencies. 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All right, we're going to kick off this show with Heavy Krishna from a band called Jeff the Brotherhood.

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All right. KMUD is looking for sponsors for its upcoming Sohum Pride celebration on October 17th. 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

0: The Friends of the Garberville Library present the second annual Brats, Beer, and Books Trivia Contest, coming up on Saturday, October 3rd at the Redwood Playhouse on Sproul Creek Road in Garberville. Now is the time to get your team together and start quizzing each other. Do you know the first man to orbit the Earth? Do you know the names of the original Jackson 5? What do the initials PBR stand for? Bragging rights are at stake and a large trophy, plus a cash prize will be awarded to the winning team. How do you study for this contest? You can't. What you can do, however, is have a good time while eating a delicious dinner and showing off your smarts and your command of useless information to friends, family, and colleagues. So get your team together to represent your business, organization, or friends group and go for the gusto. The Healy Senior Center will be there to defend their title. Enter as a team or come to observe, eat, and heckle. The gauntlet has been thrown. The challenge has been laid down. You can sign up at the Garberville Library or with any Friends board member. Deadline for signups is September 19th. What are you waiting for? Call the library at 707-923-2230 or stop by the library in Garberville Tuesday through Saturday. Be there or be square.
1: All right, you heard that. Be there or be square. All right, so we kicked off the set with Jeff the Brotherhood doing Heavy Krishna, followed up by Silver Sun Pickups with Lazy Eye, and then we just heard one of my favorite songs of all time, The Folk Implosion doing Natural One. And then this next song is one of my current favorite bands. It's a... I don't know what you would call it, a collaboration, but it's a redo of one of their songs off their newest record, just released on a deluxe version of the record. It's Rat Boys with Ducks Limited doing Late Night Mountains All... Well, you know, it cuts up all that. Yeah, Late Night Mountains All That.

All right, it is 6:30 here at K-Mud Studios. You're listening to Moon Boots. My name is Nick, and I'll be here with you for another half hour. And then at 7 o'clock, we have Lester Leaps In. I believe it's 2 hours of jazz for your listening pleasure. 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Lifetime peace. All right, so we have been listening to a bunch of different things. Started off, I think, with the Rat Boys Ducks Limited collab, and then we had Oh No Now My from This Is Lorelei, another kind of brand new song. I believe it was released as a single a little bit ago, but the record it's on just came out the other day. And then the untitled track from Midnight Vultures from Beck, Mr. Greaves from TV on the Radio, Race for the Prize from the Flaming Lips, Folsom Prison Blues from the Country Moog record. That was a strange one. Then we heard Engine Heart by Mira and The Wire by Haim. All right, so like I said, I got about another half hour here with you. Kick off the next set here with Isabel Campbell with 4316.

Good evening, North Coast and beyond. It is seconds short of 7 p.m. Pacific Standard Time. It's 77 degrees Fahrenheit outside the studio, and you're listening to Redwood Community Radio, KMUD Garberville 91.1 and HD1, KMUE Eureka 88.1 and HD1, KLAI Laytonville 90.3, FM Translator K258BQ Shelter Cove 99.5, live and on demand online at kmud.org. We just finished the show Moon Boots, and now it's time for Lester Leaps In. I'm DJ Rusty, and I've got some great jazz for you, but first, some messages from our sponsors. 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The orchestra brings enrichment to Humboldt County through live performances and educational programs. 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So, as I said last time, this is DJ Rusty. I'm new to the show. Lester Leaps In. So we're going to call it Rusty Leaps In tonight. And what I'd like to do on my first shows is share with you the songs, the performances through which my favorite artists leaped into my life. As I go, I'm going to tell you about what I'm hearing and why I like it. And I invite you to call in and tell me what you're hearing and why you like it. And also just let me know if you have any feedback or requests. The number is 707-923-3911. However, we're going to do something special tonight because September 23rd, 3 days from now, is the 100th birthday of the great John Coltrane. So we'll be playing through the entire album, A Love Supreme, arguably his greatest, one part at a time throughout the show tonight. A Love Supreme is a through-composed, four-part jazz suite. It was written in 1965, near the end of Coltrane's life. He died in 1967. And it contains his most mature and spirit-filled playing. This is the only time that I know that you get to hear Coltrane's voice. He was not much of a singer. Right now you're listening to Part 1, Acknowledgement. And Coltrane did another very special thing on this album. He wrote heartfelt liner notes from him to the listeners. And so over the music, I'd like to actually read to you his thoughts. Coltrane writes, "Dear listener, all praise be to God, to whom all praise is due. Let us pursue him in the righteous path. Yes, it is true, seeking ye shall find. Only through him can we know the most wondrous bequeathal. During the year 1957, I experienced, by the grace of God, a spiritual awakening, which was to lead me to a richer, fuller, more productive life. At that time, in gratitude, I humbly asked to be given the means and privilege to make others happy through music. I feel this has been granted through his grace. All praise to God. As time and events moved on, a period of irresolution did prevail. I entered into a phase which was contradictory to the pledge and away from the esteemed path. But thankfully, now and again, through the unerring and merciful hand of God, I do perceive and have been duly reinformed of his omnipotence and of our need for and dependence on him. At this time, I would like to tell you that no matter what, it is with God. He is gracious and merciful. His way is love, through which we all are. It is truly a love supreme. This album is a humble offering to him, an attempt to say, thank you, God, through our work, even as we do in our hearts and with our tongues. May he help and strengthen all men in every good endeavor. May we never forget that in the sunshine of our lives, through the storm and after the rain,
It is all with God, in always and forever. All praise to God. With love to all, I thank you.

We are just finishing listening to A Love Supreme by John Coltrane, Part 1, Acknowledgement. Next, I want to introduce you to Duke Ellington, perhaps the greatest composer and band leader of jazz in the 20th century, and also a wonderful, tasteful pianist. This is Passion Flower, featuring alto saxophonist Johnny Hodges, who in many ways is the antithesis of John Coltrane, whereas Coltrane played sheets of sound and explored harmonic dissonance and furious technique, Hodges is almost the opposite. His appeal is in his sound. You can listen to how he slowly bends the notes, uses dynamics and vibrato in his sultry tone. Enjoy Passion Flower.

0: That was Passion Flower by the Duke Ellington Orchestra featuring Johnny Hodges on saxophone. And next up is one of my favorite lyrical songs. It's One for My Baby and One More for the Road by Frank Sinatra. And what I love about it is it's storytelling through song. The singer is an actor delivering a monologue that just reveals a character in a situation beautifully. I think it's very poignant. Enjoy.
1: 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So set 'em up, Joe.

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There's no one in the place except you and me. So set 'em up, Joe. I got a little story I think you should know.

That was delicious. One for My Baby, One More for the Road by Frank Sinatra. And next we have a piece by Thelonious Monk. Thelonious Monk was an interesting guy. He had a angular, almost cerebral, mathematical approach to composing and to piano playing. Involved use of a lot of space, a lot of silence, and he loved to set up expectations and then subvert them. So he's very interesting to listen to and quite different from most other jazz artists. This is Green Chimneys, and the saxophonist is Charlie Rouse, who kind of oppositely from Thelonious Monk loved to spin out bluesy, tasty licks. So I think the juxtaposition here is really nice. Here we go.

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They would like to thank the community for over 37 years of support and would like to announce that they are in the final stages of converting to a worker-owned co-op. Matole Restoration Council's Step Up program gives low-income youth ages 16 to 24 a leg up. 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

KMUD is hiring a new station manager, and it may be the right position for you. The station manager is responsible for overseeing and managing all aspects of the operations. They're expected to work in collaboration and cooperation with the staff, independent contractors, boards of directors, board committee volunteers, and membership. More information can be found at

This has been a quite long version of Green Chimneys by Thelonious Monk featuring Charlie Rouse on tenor. Next up, we have A Night in Tunisia by Art Blakey and the Jazz Messengers. And I want to talk a little bit about this. Art Blakey, the band leader, was responsible for making drums a centerpiece and a solo instrument of jazz. And this song reminds us that a lot of the rhythm, a lot of the percussion techniques in American music, jazz in particular, come from Africa. The Jazz Messengers were a training ground for future jazz musicians, kind of like today we have Saturday Night Live as a training ground for future comedy stars. On trumpet is Lee Morgan, who I introduced last time, perhaps my favorite trumpeter for his big, swaggering style and his punchy rhythms. And then we have Wayne Shorter on tenor sax. In his early era, Shorter was a musical genius whose style became less accessible and harder to listen to over time, but this is, I think, him at his most just exciting. Enjoy.

All right. That was A Night in Tunisia by Art Blakey and the Jazz Messengers, and nothing subtle about that. For a change of pace here, I'm going to give you a ballad with an all-star lineup. We have Stan Getz on the tenor sax, who's known for his sweet, breathy tone that just wraps you in it like a warm blanket. We have Bob Brookmeyer on the valve trombone. That's like a trombone, but instead of a slider, it's got valves like a trumpet. We've got Herbie Hancock on piano. We got Gary Burton, one of the masters of the vibraphone, Ron Carter on the bass, and Elvin Jones on the drums, the same drummer who is on A Love Supreme that I played earlier. And this song is called Misty. And perhaps if your first name is Misty, you might enjoy it. And maybe if you live in Soham, enjoy it.

That was Misty by the Stan Getz Group. Next up, we have Summertime by the Ray Brown Trio plus Gene Harris. Now, my last show, I said Oscar Peterson was my favorite jazz pianist, and I stand by that. For piano that makes you say, wow, you can't beat Oscar Peterson, but for piano that's just fun, that just makes you say, I don't think you can beat Gene Harris. Here we go.

developed some innovations in jazz piano playing by playing chords with his right hand, like playing the melody in intervals in some really interesting ways. So listen for that.

So that was A Love Supreme Part 2, Resolution by John Coltrane. Coming up is Horace Silver Quintet featuring Joe Henderson on the tenor sax. And as we listen, let me tell you about Oktoberlesque. Draft Punk and From Earlier Productions present Oktoberlesque, an Oktoberfest-themed cabaret and dance party on Friday, September 25th at Ten Oak Park in Leggett. 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Burlesque, circus, sideshow, cabaret, and weird stuff. 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It's now a little after 8 p.m. It's 78 degrees at the K Mud Studio. And you're listening to DJ Rusty. 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And again, call in anytime at 707-923-3911.

All right, we had a caller, Mark, say he likes Mingus and Rahsaan Roland Kirk. So we're playing this for him. This is Eat That Chicken by the Charles Mingus Group. If you like chicken, if you like fun songs, you might like this one.

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1: Hope y'all enjoyed that one. That was Eat That Chicken by Charles Mingus with Rahsaan Roland Kirk on the saxophone. It's a favorite of mine. And we're going to do another fun one. Peggy Lee is a jazz vocalist of Norwegian Lutheran descent from North Dakota, not unlike some people that I know. And while I like dark and smoky vocalists, and while I like big and brassy vocalists, Peggy Lee is neither. I hear a sweet softness in her voice, but also kind of a joy and a sass and a playfulness. So this is Fever.

That was Fever by Peggy Lee. And next up is Cornbread by Lee Morgan Group. Now, I've played a lot of Lee Morgan. He's my favorite trumpeter. But this one features Hank Mobley on the tenor. It's been said that if Paul Desmond is the lightweight champion of the saxophone, playing elegantly and minimalistically and cool, and if John Coltrane is the heavyweight champion of the saxophone, playing fast and furious, then Hank Mobley is the middleweight champion. He's melodic, he plays great lines, he plays technique when he needs it, but it's always very listenable and very accessible. So enjoy Hank Mobley on the tenor, and also enjoy Jackie McLean on the alto. This is an interesting solo by him because it's almost entirely based on a single blues scale. And if you're a musician, you know that there's just five notes in one blues scale, but you can see what he does with it. Enjoy.

All right. It's 8:25. It's 78 degrees outside. This show is Lester Leaps In, and I'm DJ Rusty, calling you from KMUD Garberville 91.1 and HD1, KMUE Eureka 88.1 and HD1, KLAI Laytonville 90.3, FM Translator K258BQ Shelter Cove 99.5, live and on demand online at kmud.org, and you can call us right on the air at 707-923-3911. 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They would like to thank the community for over 37 years of support and would like to announce they are in the final stages of converting to a worker-owned co-op. Oktoberlesque, Draft Punk, and From Earlier Productions present Oktoberlesque, an Oktoberfest-themed cabaret and dance party on Friday, September 25th at Tan Oak Park in Leggett. Doors open at 6 p.m., music at 7 p.m. with cabaret show to follow, burlesque, circus, sideshow, cabaret, and weird stuff. All proceeds donated to Tan Oak Park to support their nonprofit community initiatives. 21 plus only, please. 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We just heard Cornbread by the Lee Morgan Group, featuring some nice solos by Hank Mobley and Jackie McLean. That was called Hard Bop. That's that style of jazz. And I'm going to introduce you now to a new style of jazz called Cool Jazz that was really a reaction to bebop, which kept getting more and more complex and fast-paced and frenetic. Cool jazz said, let's slow it way down. Let's get melodic again. Let's get simple again. Let's create a cool atmosphere. So on this track are three of the titans of cool jazz: Jim Hall on guitar, Paul Desmond on the saxophone, and Chet Baker on the trumpet. And they're playing Concierto de Aranjuez, which is written by Gil Evans for Miles Davis and covered by this group. It's quite an amazing rendition. I hope you enjoy it.

That was Concierto de Aranjuez, covered by Jim Hall with Paul Desmond and Chet Baker. Next is All the Things You Are by the Modern Jazz Quartet and Phil Woods. I'll tell you about him in a bit.

So there's lots to like about Phil Woods, but as that solo just demonstrated, one of his greatest strengths, and I think make one of the things that makes him most unique, is his articulation. Just the way he tongues and hits the notes. He does it unlike any other sax player that I've heard.

That was All the Things You Are by the Modern Jazz Quartet with saxophonist Phil Woods. And if you haven't been listening to the whole show, September 23rd is John Coltrane's 100th birthday. So in honor of him, we're playing perhaps his greatest album, A Love Supreme. We're going to finish tonight's set with parts 3 and 4, which are called Pursuance and Psalm. Pursuance has a very long, very intense drum solo by Elvin Jones, so I hope you like drums. And part 4 is where Coltrane puts to music that prayer of adoration and thanksgiving that he wrote and that I read at the beginning of the set today. That's his musical interpretation of those words. See what you think. And again, if you want to talk about what you're hearing, 707-923-3911.

Thanks for listening to Lester Leaps In. This has been DJ Rusty with a special episode honoring John Coltrane. And you just heard the final movements of A Love Supreme. Coming up next is the Music Junkies Support Group. Hold tight.

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Good evening, everyone. It is time for another gathering of the Music Junkie Support Group. Nothing but live in-concert recordings until 11 o'clock every Sunday night right here on the Mud. We're gonna start tonight out with some Wilco. This was recorded. When was this recorded? 2000. All my notes here. 2001. This is from September 26th, 2001, and this was recorded at the 930 Club in Washington, D.C. So smoke them if you got them. Roll them if you don't. Music Junkie Support Group, KMUD.

I was saying something really beautiful about music and people playing music together and singing, and how every moment and note of music is a march step right in the face of death. And it always has been. And so put your baseball hat back on. Don't worry about the label. You don't need a label to make music.

0: Thanks a lot. Good night.
1: All right, so that's how we're starting things out tonight. Wilco recorded at the 930 Club in Washington, D.C., and that was on September 26, 2001, just a few days short of 25 years ago. Man, hope you enjoyed that. It is 924, Music Junkie Support Group, KMUD. I got a lot of good stuff for you guys tonight. So ratchet down your bonnets a couple of clicks, all right? And here we go. By request, the Radiators.
2: Cannibal Girls, right? Serious song, but a serious thing.

Yeah, there you go. New Orleans' favorite sons, the Radiators. And that was recorded at Jimmy's in New Orleans. And that was on April 27th, 1996. We heard Cannibal Girls. And then Slip Away. God, I love when Dave does Slip Away. And 44 Blues there to wrap it up. Hope you enjoyed that. 9:45. I got to call an audible. I'm going to call an audible right here. Why don't you guys... Hope you enjoy this. Oh, man, this is so good, so good. How about some Meat Puppets? This was recorded at Sweetwater in Mill Valley. Smoke 'em if you got 'em. 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

Night Meat Puppets recorded at Sweetwater, at the Sweetwater in Mill Valley on November 14, 2013. Man, what did we hear? We heard Monkey and the Snake coming down up on the sun. Hope you enjoyed that. How you Meat Puppet fans. It is 10:02. 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

the Grateful Dead recorded at Soldier Field in Chicago, and that was on June 22nd, 1991. Oh, man. From the beautifully stunning category, right? Shakedown Street from the first set, second song of the first set, and then Foolish Heart right there, opener on the second set. Man, there was a lot of magic in those Foolish Heart jams. And they were just breathtaking. Hope you enjoyed that. 10:34, Big Papa Hundo in the house. I have seen him. He is here. He is real. Big Papa Hundo is real.

Yeah. This

0: All right, good people. Brings us to the end of another lovely time together. Thanks for hanging out. It's been an honor to play music with y'all. Big Papa Hundo coming out right after me. So we got Billy Strings recorded at the Iona Freak Fair. And this was in Iona, Michigan. And this was on August 28th, 2026. Away from the Mire, Long Forgotten Dream, and Gild the Lily. We'll see you next Sunday. Until then, right? Let your soul shine. Buy a tape or a beer. And we'll see you down front.
1: Hey, Kyle Tuttle snuck up here too. We got three banjos. Yeah.

Oh? Hey, you big stoners. Ooh, it's Big Papa Hundo. You are listening to KMUD Garberville 91.1 and HD1, KMUE Eureka 88.1 and HD1, KLAI Laytonville at 90.3, FM Translator, K258BQ Shelter Cove, that is at 99.5. I am Big Papa Hundo, the Humboldt Lorax Clown. We have a huge-tastic show coming up for you tonight. So let's get things kicked off.

0: got a lot of special guests coming up on the circus. Richard Smokers tonight. Tolliver next week. Woo! And I just want to remind everybody, eat your cereal with a fork and do your homework in the dark.
1: Everybody knows that the dice are loaded. Everybody rolls with their fingers crossed. Everybody knows the war is over. Everybody knows the good guys.

It is Sunday night. It is September 20th, 2026. This is Big Papa Hundo. You got it tuned to 91.1 KMUD Garberville. Big Papa Hundo's late night radio circus. I am here, of course, in studio tonight with superstar Slick Grace, the queer imaginary real banana slug, the symbol of trans youth. Yeah, she's out here with me on the new Kicks in 26 tour. And as I mentioned earlier, we got a really excellent lineup for you tonight. We've got the Richard Smokers are going to be on with Big Papa Hundo around about the 1 a.m. hour. And next week we have Tolliver. And on October 11th, we have the incredible Betty Jane. Girl, I told you I was going to botch that, but Betty Jane. Oh, that's how you do it. Okay. And just a real quick reminder that the views and opinions expressed throughout the broadcast day are those of the speakers and not necessarily those of this station, its staff, or underwriters. Time will be made available for other viewpoints. Thank you for joining us. And, you know, this is going to be an extremely brown broadcast this evening because I just checked the weather and it seems like the boognish is rising. And with that...

owners. It's Big Papa Hondo coming at you, and got a lot of exciting news for you tonight. And it's going to be a lot of extra ween tonight. You know, Big Papa Hondo always loves a good excuse to play some extra ween. But the other exciting news is that Big Papa Hondo's new tracks have been dropping on all the streaming platforms. So we're going to go through a couple of those tonight, some of the original protest tunes from Big Papa Hondo. And going to talk about censorship, going to talk about all the things that Big Papa Hondo is fighting for and against. He is against censorship. And this is an unapologetically queer broadcast from an unapologetically queer hundo. And it just so happens to be at the hour of the day that he can say whatever he damn well pleases, y'all. All right. So viewer discretion is advised. And let's roll a new tune from Big Papa Hondo.

0: United States. That doesn't include the personal appearance tours, doesn't include the merchandising, doesn't include the music publishing and the songwriting, and all of the ancillary tie-ins like a deal with Coca-Cola for $5, $10, or $12 million to tie in with a particular soft drink manufacturer.
1: I'd like a piece of meat.
0: At what point in their career, certainly in the beginning of their career, it could be 8% of the retail selling price, 10%, 12%, it depends if their producer is included. A big superstar, you should figure, is getting about 20% of the retail selling price of a record.
2: Perfect cut.
1: I'd like a piece of meat.
0: I would think so, and maybe some kickers and well and some other bonuses, but they also get guarantees in advance. They might get a $5 million advance against their royalties, means it's recouped against each unit they sell, but if they don't ever have to return them. That's the beginning of what's called the depersonalization of the artist. But that's also the beginning of the money-making process, because all of this is a business. It's making music, but it's also making money.
3: $10 bills.
4: Oh, my God.
3: $50 bills. $100 bills.

0: What's on everybody's lips today?
1: You can cut your meat bill in half or eliminate it entirely.
0: Is it budget, budget, and budget, and budget? Is it budget, budget, and budget, and budget? Well, budget and budget and budget, budget, budget and budget and budget and budget and budget and budget and budget and budget and budget, budget, budget and budget and budget, budget, budget and budget and budget, budget, budget and budget, budget, budget, budget and budget and budget, budget, budget, budget and budget, budget, budget, budget, budget, budget, budget, budget and budget. Budget, budget, budget, budget, budget, budget, budget, budget, budget, budget, budget, budget, budget, budget, budget, budget, budget, budget, budget, budget, budget, budget, budget, budget. Well, I suppose little wonder with a high cost of eating.
2: And then he stopped.
3: Cut.

Ooh, the amazing, the incredible Harris Glenn Milstead. That is the performance artist known better by his stage name of Divine. Yeah, and if you check out the Big Papa Hundo Instagram, then you can see the collaborations with the Harris Glenn Milstead Estate. Yeah, Big Papa Hundo happens to be the only humanitarian activist that is in current collaboration with the estate of Harris Glenn Milstead, and you can check out all that grooviness over on the Instagram-aroo, BigPapaHundo. And just a quick reminder, it is an unmonetized platform. Just like Big Papa Hundo, it's nothing and no one for sale, people. All right, so I don't get paid per clicks. You get exactly what you get on Big Papa Hundo's late night radio circus. All right, and we're here on the Mud, KMUD, listener supported Redwood Community Radio 91.1 Garberville, streaming worldwide and on demand at kmud.org. And, you know, we're here in the studio tonight, superstar Slick Grace, the queer imaginary real banana slug. And those of you who have not gone to the Big Papa Hundo Instagram-aroo, then I'll describe superstar Slick Grace is my banana plush sluggy. And she's got a beautiful clown nose pinned right to her nose. We match. It's fabulous. And she just happens to be the symbol of trans youth. Yeah. And so we're over here broadcasting live across the Redwood Curtain, where the frequencies remain unfiltered, and where the truth doesn't get a fucking corporate edit, okay? So, tonight, we're not just gonna spin tracks, all right? You guys thought you would get off that easily? Well, I hope you do get off easily, but tonight is a direct lecture. Yeah, that's right. Big Papa Hundo is gonna chew your ass tonight. And I know that some of you are like, ooh, goody, okay, and others of you are like, hot no, all right? But one way or the other, you got to tune to Big Papa Hundo's Late Night Radio Circus, so one way or the other, you're going to hear all about free speech, freedom of expression. You're going to hear about all the systemic, calculated rewriting of our story. Yeah, because queer erasure is a thing, okay? And erasure of the truth. Erasure of history, herstory, of our story, is hot not okay. Queer or unqueer, okay? Was that unclear or was that just queer, okay? Because one way or the other, you know, if you pull up my Instagram and you look at it right now at Big Papa Hundo, you're going to see the exact digital receipts of exactly what I'm talking about and what happens when institutional gatekeepers get real uncomfortable with the truth. Okay, right there on the grid, if you look at the, you can see it on my grid, or you could check out the Wikipedia page for the Loft Cinema down in Tucson, the Naughty Naughty Loft Cinema, okay? And you can see the shots before and after. So Big Papa Hundo, as a lot of you know, has called for a boycott of the Naughty Naughty Loft Cinema. And not going to get too deep into the background of all of that right now, but he's been watching real, real closely and paying attention to what's going on. And his friends down there in Two-Stoned, Arizona, that's Tucson, Arizona, have been calling him up and, you know, telling him the lay of the land and what's going on. And today he was watching, and he was watching as the Instagram-aroo for, the Wikipedia for the Loft Cinema started to populate with the truth, okay? And the truth is that the 2026 boycott from Big Papa Hundo has been going on since January of 2026. Yeah, and it is still going on to this day, but mainstream media and the press just ignore it. They ran exactly one article in the paper, a Big Papa Hundo complaining about why aren't they covering this story, and then they ignore everything ever since. But it's a huge deal down there in Tucson, Arizona. This is a not-for-profit art house cinema that's actively engaging in queer erasure, okay? And that's hot, not okay. So boycott the Naughty Naughty Loft Cinema. I'll tell you just the Cliff's Notes version so I don't get too far distracted from what's going on tonight. And that is this. In January of 2026, on January 21st, the Tucson Pride Association, the third oldest pride association in these United States, closed its doors and announced they were canceling the 50th annual Tucson Pride on February 21st,
okay? 30 days later. Well, Big Papa Hundo caught word of that about 5 minutes after it happened, even though he was all the way up here in Redway, California. And he said, hot no. Okay, hot no, you cannot cancel Pride. If you guys can't handle it, I'll come on down there and do it myself, okay? So I canceled all my tour dates, put everything on hold, and for the next 30 days, I planned, facilitated, and at my own expense of time, treasure, and a lot of wear and tear on the old Big Papa Hundo, I went down to Tucson, Arizona, and on February 21st, I put on the first annual Tucson Papa Pride in order to save the 50-year Pride tradition in Tucson, Arizona. Okay, and let's scroll on back to December 2025. And Big Papa Hundo was out on his Still Alive in 25 tour, and all across the United States, Big Papa Hundo was wearing his queer-themed, rainbow pride-themed Loft Cinema shirt. Everywhere he went, he was making all kinds of reels on Instagram. He made reels in front of Madison Square Garden. Big Papa Hundo was over at Madison Square Garden. I guess I'm not technically allowed to tell you this whole story yet of why Big Papa Hundo, the humble Lorax clown, was at Madison Square Garden. But needless to say, he was doing something very, very interesting over at Madison Square Garden, and he spun off some reels for the Naughty Naughty Loft Cinema, and they put it up on their Instagram, and, you know, so they used his image for advertising and marketing, which was totally fine with Hundo. He didn't get paid for it. He didn't expect to get paid for it. The reason he did it was he believed that because they were selling Pride merchandise and because they market themselves as a queer-friendly establishment and a safe space for free expression, well, he thought that perhaps that meant they actually meant it, okay? And so when he heard about all the trauma, and let me tell you, the mainstream press loves to say how horrible everything is for the queer community. They love it when we fail, people. They love it, okay? And so everything was like, oh, the Tucson community is all crushed and blah, blah, blah. And I'm calling them, and I'm writing them every day, and I'm talking to the press, and I'm trying to get a hold of them. I'm saying, listen, no. It's not just all sadness. We're going to do this. We're going to put on a pop-up pride. And I did it at the University of Arizona campus. We did it on a weekend, on a Saturday, same day, February 21st. So the tradition was fine. And we were able to be on the campus for 10 hours that day. We were allowed to have amplified music. And what I organized was I organized a whole cleanup of the campus. So it was the divine let's be trashy, okay, for Pride Day. And so I instructed everybody to bring several trash bags with them and pick up as much garbage as they can. And we had some contests with that and just had a really amazing day. Well, when I approached the Naughty Naughty Loft Cinema and said, hey, you know, Pride's been canceled, but I've got great news. I'm coming to town. I'm going to do shows. I'm going to put this on. We're going to save this for the queer community. And we're going to show the world that it's not just all negative when it comes to the queer experience, okay? Our queer community can actually, imagine this, succeed, okay? And I said, and by the way, you know, Wavy Gravy's 90th birthday is coming up, and we're going to be doing a whole shindig down in San Francisco, but would you guys, you know, consider screening Saint Misbehavin', the Wavy Gravy film by Michelle Esrick? And, you know, I can reach out to her and I can reach out to Wavy. And if we, you know, we make this happen before the birthday party, you know, maybe we can even get them to show up. But either way, I'll be there. I'll speak for free. You know, we can talk about it. And for an organization that in 2025 apologized and said, we did not take time to hear the perspectives of the community members who tried to engage us in dialogue. We recognize that many of your questions and comments went unanswered, and for that, we are truly sorry. We remain committed to making this space one where free expression is celebrated and dialogue is welcome, okay? Not shut down. Those are their exact words, or pretty damn close to it. I'll get you the exact words in a hot minute in my new release, Block Button Man, which is incorporating their apology. But anyway, so for an organization that believes in dialogue,
and free expression and it not being shut down. Do you know what they said when I said, hey, would you mind, you know, maybe we could put up a couple flyers about it, or if not, maybe I could speak about it, but could you help us spread the word about the free Tucson Pop-Up Pride? And by the way, would you like to do a screening of Wave Gravy, or, you know, maybe we could do Hedwig and the Angry Inch, or you know, whatever you guys want to do that my friends and family and the people that I'm associated with that I can talk about in a reasonably unreasonable manner for free for you guys. You know what their answer was? Nothing. They did not answer that at all. They didn't even respond. They didn't say no. They didn't say yes. They blocked me on Instagram for asking that question. They literally blocked me. Now, the problem I had with all this is I was a dues-paying member of the Naughty Naughty Loft Cinema, even though I was living up here in Redway, okay? I was paying my membership for the Loft Cinema, and I got blocked. I got my queer voice erased. So I called them, and I said, hey, what's going on? And then when I was down there for the Tucson Pop-Up Pride, I had tried to purchase tickets to a showing over at the Naughty Naughty Loft Cinema, and I thought, oh, I'll go talk to them. They had disabled my membership, so I couldn't even purchase a ticket online. And I called them to talk about it, and as soon as I identified myself, they hung up the phone and said no comment. And finally, I did get somebody to talk to me, and that particular person said, your membership is frozen. I said, well, let's fix it. What do we do about that? They said, no comment, and hung up the phone on me. Okay, this is a progressive art house cinema that supposedly celebrates free expression. That's hot, not free expression. So anyway, Big Papa Hundo had tried for the next 30 days to get a hold of them, to reach them, to call. Every day when I called, I would identify myself. They'd say no comment and hang up the phone. And I'm going, hey, I'm a paid member. I'm a paid member. And nothing. Just total silence and a total brick wall from the staff at the Naughty Naughty Loft, which I don't think is a really cool thing to do. So Big Papa Hundo proceeded to start making some Instagram reels that were not as friendly towards the Naughty Naughty Loft Cinema. And what he did was he took that queer Naughty Naughty Loft Cinema shirt that he had worn to Madison Square Garden and that he had believed that they were actually a queer-friendly establishment, and he decided that it was the filthiest object he owned because it was a fake pink-washed pride shirt from the Naughty Naughty Loft Cinema. And so it was right about that time. So Pop-Up Pride was on February 21st, and Big Papa Hundo's birthday is on February 24th, 2020. Well, every year, February 2024. And on February 24th, 2026, speaking of birthdays, something really great happened. That is the day that Big Papa Hundo entered into a collaboration with the Harris Glenn Milstead Divine Estate. So, all of a sudden, the fabulous drag queen known as Divine, okay, the pent-up spirit of Divine, pent up since 1988, suddenly burst out on to Big Papa Hundo, and boy, oh boy, oh boy, oh boy. Let me just tell you what a pent-up drag queen wants to do all day, okay? And I was pretty worn out by the time that was all done and that mess was finished, but what the Spirit of Divine did is the Spirit of Divine turned me into Mr. Eggman. Yeah, and so next thing I knew, I was smashing eggs over my head with the logo of the Loft, the logo of D2 Dispensaries, the logo of CQ of Arizona, and smashing these naughty, naughty eggs all over my head in order to square the circle. And so I did. You know, well, actually, Mr. Eggman, possessed by the Spirit of Divine, did. But I suppose that was all me. So anyhow, Big Papa Hundo turned his Naughty Naughty Loft Cinema shirt, the filthiest object he owned, okay? He completely had kind of covered in eggs, and then when Big Papa Hundo performs over at Limelight Humboldt or the Queer Hearth or, you know, wherever he goes that he can make a big mess, he always performs Mr. Eggman and the egg crib ritual, where I have a giant crib that Big Papa Hundo climbs up in and pelts himself with all kinds of eggs with the names of the naughty, naughty list. And then
He performs Shoot Your Shot by Divine, in which case he provides condiments to the audience to add to Hundo. So by the time it's all done, he's a hot, filthy mess. And that Naughty Naughty Loft Cinema shirt was filthy, let me just tell you. So Big Papa Hundo took it, and Superstar Slick Grace, the queer imaginary real banana slug, the symbol of trans youth, came flying in and dropped a bunch of eggs on it. And then we ran it through the mud, and we ran it over, and Hundo put it on a couple more times and made some more reels trying to get the Naughty Naughty Loft Cinema to even acknowledge that he existed like a human being and to have dialogue like they said they were going to, but they lied, okay? And so Big Papa Hundo took the Naughty Naughty Loft Cinema shirt, the filthiest object he owns. He wrapped it up, put it in with a bag of chips, a dollar bill, his business card, wrapped it up in some plastic, and stuck it in a big shiny bag that says, Hot No. Okay, and then on March 15th, 2026, Big Papa Hundo took the filthy, filthy, filthy Naughty Naughty Naughty Loft Cinema shirt right on down with his rainbow unicorn jockstrap. So he had an authentic queer object, which was his rainbow unicorn jockstrap, and he had the fake queer object, which was the pink-washed Naughty Naughty Loft Cinema shirt, and he went to the Castro Theater with Kim Petras, who I believe we're going to have on October 4th. I'm not sure if she's going to be in or not. We're still working on the scheduling, but either way, October 4th is going to feature Kim Petras. Hopefully she's going to join us. We'll see what hot happens between now and then. You know how Kim is. I know how Kim is anyway, and I can tell you it's a hot maybe. So anyhow, he went on March 15th, 2026, the Ides of March, to the Castro Theater with Kim Petras, and he auctioned off the filthiest object he owns, the Naughty Naughty Pink Washed Pride theme shirt from the Naughty Naughty Loft Cinema down in Tucson, Arizona, along with his authentic queer object, his rainbow unicorn jockstrap, and he auctioned them off for the Poison Oak Project for Trans Youth. And what ended up happening is something totally unexpected, which is the individual who won the auction that night actually donated those two items back to Big Papa Hundo specifically to use for queer visibility. So Big Papa Hundo can often be seen queerly visible wearing his rainbow unicorn jockstrap on the outside of his pants with a fully decentralized Superstar Slick Grace, the queer imaginary real banana slug inside, and carrying around the filthiest object he owns, the Hot No Naughty Naughty Loft Cinema shirt. And what he did is he reached out to the estate of Harris Glenn Milstead. He reached out to the Divine Estate, and he is donating the filthiest object he owns, which is the Naughty Naughty Loft Cinema shirt, to the Harris Glenn Milstead Estate at the conclusion of the New Kicks in 26 tour, which right now, tentatively, we're having a little bit of a change of schedule right now. So initially, we're planning to drop in, hopefully from the roof of Madison Square Garden for Fish for New Year's Eve, because we have a very special auction going on. But Some behind-the-scenes stuff that's going on right now, so that may or may not pan out for this particular year. If not, we're going to be doing the auction for Brian and Robert at the Sphere coming up next year at a date I can't say. And I probably shouldn't have even said that much, but, you know, that's how he gets himself in trouble. But the situation is that Hundo is been approached by John Cameron Mitchell, the star of Hedwig and the Angry Inch, and who is out on the Hedwig 25th anniversary tour right now, Hedwig25.com. And we just did a hot collaboration on Instagram the other day and yesterday or something, and I think it's got like 70,000 views. But you can see on my Instagram, on John Cameron Mitchell's Instagram, his current tour schedule. But because of the dates of that tour, Big Papa Hundo wants to jump into a couple of those, so it may or may not work out for New Year's. We're gonna hot see, all right? But anyway, so Big Papa Hundo, the Humboldt Lorax Clown, as soon as he gets done with the New Kicks in 26 tour, then the filthiest object he owns, the Naughty Naughty Queer Pink Washed Pride fake gay object from the Naughty Naughty Loft Cinema in Tucson, Arizona, is being donated to the Harris Glenn Milstead Estate, the drag queen known as Divine. Okay, but this next song
is Big Papa Hondo's song. It's called Block Button Man, and it's going out to the Naughty Naughty Loft Cinema. And this is based on their actual apology from 2025, far before they blocked Hondo and refused to engage in dialogue. This is got the actual text from that particular apology. Without further ado, Big Papa Hondo presents Block Button Man.

0: lover. Bip bop on down on Lovey Love Cinema.
1: Oh, you big stoners, you got to tune to 91.1 KMUD Garberville Big Papa Hundo's Late Night Radio Circus. And just want to remind you that we are all the same person trying to shake hands with ourselves. Yeah, Wavy Gravy said it. I believe it. And that settles it, people. All right. Now let's talk for a hot second about queer erasure, shall we? Okay, Big Papa Hundo is particularly sensitive to being queer erased because Big Papa Hundo gets queer erased all the time. Probably has something to do with the fact that he speaks the truth and he's uncensored and unfiltered. And, you know, not everybody wants to deal with the truth. So, for example, on setlist.fm, and if you guys want to get involved in the interactive portion of the show, you're welcome to email yousuck@setlist.fm. That is, honest to goodness, their email address, yousuck@setlist.fm, and tell them to restore the 50 shows that Big Papa Hundo has performed live that they have erased. And now they've taken a habit when we perform Queer Hearth or Limelight Humboldt or wherever we perform that they literally delete our set list while we are on stage, okay? That is queer erasure to a T. 50 shows from setlist.fm. They want to sanitize history, herstory, and our story. They want nothing more than to push the queer community into the margins. They want to act like protests never happen. They want to pretend like the 132 protests never happened. Big Papa Hundo, what's the 132 protest? Oh, funny that you should ask, superstar Slick Grace, the queer imaginary real banana slug. Well, I'll tell you exactly what the 132 protest is. The 132 protest is a movement that Big Papa Hundo started to try to raise awareness and some funds to help us save Jared Dwayne Shaw. Who's Jared Dwayne Shaw, Big Papa Hundo? Oh, I could so see her lips moving, couldn't you? Try that again. Okay, who's Jared Shaw, Big Papa Hundo? Funny you should ask, superstar Slick Grace, the queer imaginary real banana slug, the symbol of trans youth. Well, Jared Dwayne Shaw is an American professional basketball player in prison for 132 medical marijuana gummies used to treat his Crohn's disease. Yeah, he's a Crohn's patient. Now, initially, he was facing death by the firing squad. Okay, but thanks to Dante West, thanks to all of you who made calls, signed the petition, thanks to all of you who shared this message out, okay, he was spared the death penalty. But he has lost 40 pounds in an Indonesian prison, so we got to get him home. So Big Papa Hundo had jumped off the Stratosphere Tower screaming for justice for Jared Shaw at the time that he was still facing death by the firing squad. That was back on December 5th. Big Papa Hundo jumped off the 108th floor of the Stratosphere Tower, yelling out all the way down to legalize marijuana, hot no marijuana prisoners, save Jared Shaw, and, you know, luckily, thanks to Dante West and everybody out there, okay, he was spared, but there's just hot no reason for anybody to be in prison for medical marijuana or recreational marijuana. And speaking of which, okay, let's take a side trip here real quick to the BPH MRI. The BPH MRI is the Big Papa Hundo medication, recreation, and inspiration. And those are the three major purposes that I think that when I advocate and when I educate about marijuana, medical, recreational, inspirational, okay, those are the basic pluses that I'm always going to go to is that what are we trying to accomplish? Are we medicating? Are we recreating? Are we inspirating? What are we doing today? Okay. And speaking of that, you know, Big Papa Hundo will go in depth

Later, K258BQ, Shelter Cove at 99.5. We are live and on demand online at kmud.org, and you can also find us in the archives there if you're looking for old episodes back there. But you see, Big Papa Hundo, back in the height of COVID, Big Papa Hundo had was living in Las Vegas at the time, and COVID shut my business down. As many of you know, I was the past president of the International Kitchen Exhaust Cleaning Association, IKECA, ICA. That is the organization that helps to write and certify fire prevention specialists all over the world. And as the president of a not-for-profit trade association, Big Papa Hundo spent a lot of time dealing with the world's most complicated exhaust systems. And so my specialty over here in the United States was going in the places and figuring out how to get where nobody wanted to go and crawling into the very, very tight spaces, the attic spaces in the old casinos in Las Vegas that were mafia-built, proudly mafia-built, actually, and many of which have been demolished now, but were all very, very full of asbestos, and so too was Big Papa Hundo. So anyway, when COVID struck back in 2021, Big Papa Hundo got a call from his very dear friend out in New York City, from Fireproofing Corporation of America, who was really struggling because all of the restaurants were shut down, but all of the critical infrastructure facilities still needed their fire prevention services, especially the hospitals. And not a lot of people were willing to go in the hospitals. Not a lot of people were willing to work outdoors on the roof of 30 Rock or Freedom Tower, One World Trade, or the Empire State Building without a net. Like Big Papa Hundo was willing to do in the middle of COVID. So Big Papa Hundo was very, very, very busy. He was living at 53rd Street between 8th and 9th on the fifth floor of a five-floor walk-up, no elevator. 300 square feet was my entire apartment. It was about $8,000 a month. New York, New York is the town so expensive that they named it twice, literally, okay? And so what ended up happening is that you know, Big Papa Hundo was tasked with servicing the systems at the Freedom Tower at One World Trade up at the very, very top. And in doing so, he was licensed and working with the New York Fire Department. And I do salute my firefighters. It was my entire job to protect the buildings, the properties, but most importantly, the first responders. Because when the building catches fire, everybody else is safely getting out. It's the firefighters who are running in. It's the firefighters who are putting their lives in danger. I love you and salute you. And my entire professional career, prior to becoming a radical hippie clown sort of guy, was dedicated to fire and life safety on an international level. And so I was very, very honored because it was 2021. It was the 20th anniversary of 9/11. And I was invited up to the rooftop installation for the memorial lights that happen every year. And those of you who have seen this, these lights are designed to replicate the Twin Towers symbolically. And what most people think is that most people believe that those two beams of light are coming right off of the reflecting pools, which was the original footprint of the Twin Towers. It does not. It is actually on top of a building. I don't think I'm supposed to say what kind of building. It's on top of a big building in downtown Manhattan, very, very, very close to the site, so that when you're looking at it from a distance, as most people do, then you see the two giant beams of light coming out and the towers are reconstructed, and it's pretty, pretty close to where they are from the line of sight. But when you're actually on the ground at Ground Zero, that is not exactly where the lights are, but you can see them very, very clearly from there. So I was incredibly honored to join the fire department up on the roof of that particular installation, and then subsequently go right on up to Freedom Tower to do the service. And it was pretty unique experience to be one of exactly three people in Freedom Tower, because at the 3-4 o'clock a.m. hour when I did my fire prevention work, it was myself and a couple of security guards,
And that was pretty much it. And being during the middle of COVID,

There was literally no one in that building, and I was up at the top, all alone, having a real good time, being excruciatingly careful, because that's not a kind of place where you want to have an accident, all right? But anyway, Big Papa Hundo was working out in Manhattan in New York City. He was a former CEO. He was a former business owner and very high-level consultant in his life for businesses in the fire prevention industry all across the world. But as he mentioned, he crawled through a lot of asbestos and worked at all kinds of places where there were hazards that some of which are pretty grody. And I'm not going to go into graphic detail tonight because we'll get enough of that from Ween. But needless to say, Big Papa Hundo ended up with some pretty severe medical problems, and he was losing the ability to walk. And living on the fifth floor of a five-floor walk-up and working probably one of the most dangerous jobs that one can imagine outdoors on the roof of 30 Rock and Freedom Tower, it was unfortunately time to go. And as I started losing the ability to walk, I realized that it wasn't just my ability to walk. It was my entire health was failing. And so I made the very difficult decision to return to my hometown of Tucson, Arizona, where my octogenarian parents still live, and prepare for the end. And unfortunately, that's what it was looking like. And I was in really bad shape when I got there. Now, ironically, the day that I made the decision to leave happened to be Halloween back in 2022. And that happened to be the night of Ween playing, where the happy heck were you guys playing? Wasn't the Beacon. I'll remember in a hot minute, or I'll look it up. Anyway, you guys already know. You guys, I hear you all screaming at me through the radio already. Big Papa Hundo. Okay, I get it. Okay, but just so happened that Ween happened to be playing that night. And so Big Papa Hundo went down and saw Ween before he left Manhattan. But then he had the task of moving himself out of a five-floor walk-up with no elevator, solo, the beginning of November, which for those of you who know New York City is pretty cold. So he moved back to Tucson, Arizona, and he was prepared for the end, which was really, really unfortunate. And he spent quite a bit of time very, very sick and really, really struggling, and nothing was working for me. So what I did was I put my heart where it's always been. As a freedom fighter for marijuana since the 1990s, I believed wholeheartedly that Rick Simpson oil, concentrated THC, the method of extraction that was created by Rick Simpson, would be my best chance. And so the medical system turned their back on me, and I turned my back right back on them. And at the peak of my illness, I was at 3,000 milligrams of Rick Simpson oil a day. All right. And for those of you who are not familiar with what I'm talking about, for the average consumer for edible cannabis or marijuana products, you're talking about a 2.5 to 5 milligram dose is going to be just tremendous for a newer user or somebody who is not familiar with edibles. And even those who have a low tolerance, and boy, I love you, because what a cheap date. But in all seriousness, I was taking 3,000 milligrams a day. And that's not something you can just turn around and do, because you will get very, very sick. You've got to really push your body to work on your tolerance to get to that point. And so there is nothing recreational about high-dose medical marijuana. All right. When we're talking about 1,000 milligrams, when we're talking about 2,000 milligrams, for many people, when we're talking about 100 milligrams, okay, that's way over the top of what they need or want. And so please be careful when you're doing your edibles. And please, please, please consult with your medical marijuana professionals. Talk to your bud tenders. Look up this information. You know, talk to the resources that you have out there and make sure that the decisions you're making are the best. Now, I also want to recommend,
Run from the Cure, which is the Rick Simpson movie, which Rick Simpson story. And you can find that for free on YouTube. Do not pay for it, because that money's not going to Rick, because Rick, just like Big Papa Hundo, is nothing and no one for sale. And I think it was last week or a week before, I read the beautiful heartfelt letter from Rick and Daniela Simpson. They wrote me all the way from Croatia to say thanks to Big Papa Hundo for helping to spread the message about Rick Simpson and his work, which I always will, because I'm a huge believer. But anyway, Big Papa Hundo recovered from his medical condition thanks to Rick Simpson oil, regained the ability to walk, really didn't think he was ever going to work again, but he ended up taking a job at a local Tucson dispensary, the D2 dispensary, and he found out very, very quickly that they're actually greed weed, okay? So just picture this, okay? Here's Hundo, former CEO, worldwide speaker, keynote speaker, president of a not-for-profit trade association, recognized worldwide in the industry. And I took a job, an entry-level job, working the register at D2 dispensaries because I believe in the medication and I believe in helping patients, okay? But we'll get into a little bit more about that. And if you guys want to hear that whole story, then you can hear my interview with Steve Dodge and Sunshine on The Cannabis Show, and that happened on Labor Day just a couple weeks ago. So you can pick up that podcast right here on the KMUD site, kmud.org, and you'll be able to hear Hundo talk all about that, okay? But it didn't go so hot for Big Papa Hundo. After 8 months of employment, they sat me down to give me my 90-day and my six-month review during my eighth month of employment. I blew the whistle. I was a whistleblower. I talked about a very insecure supervisor that liked to call himself manager, that really had it out for Hundo, called him racist, called him all kinds of things. And he blew the whistle on him. He said, listen, and Big Pop Hundo's got a lot of experience in business, so he wasn't looking to get the kid in trouble. And he was a kid. And Big Pop Hundo knows it, because he's developed hundreds and hundreds of managers throughout his career. And he knew this guy needed some help. And so he laid it all out. And what ended up happening is, after he whistle-blew to the uppers, then he went back to his shift. That supervisor denied him of his legally required breaks, proceeded to call him an old faggot, and tell him he was going to get him fired. And he did. And that wasn't enough for Greedweed, okay? What Greedweed did next was, Greedweed sent an unsolicited blacklist letter to the employer that I next found, getting me fired 77 minutes after the spineless individual who received that email got it and immediately cowered, threw Big Papa Hundo under the bus in order to save his precious shelf space at the corporate cannabis dispensary D2, all right? Fired Hundo and never even paid him a penny. Never paid him for the samples. He bought two cases of samples at full retail price and gave them away for free, being told that he was going to get paid back. Never happened, okay? But that's not even the bad part, kids. The bad part was 2 weeks later. So Big Papa Hundo didn't find out about the blacklist letter until March of this year. All he knew was that he had lost two jobs in the past month for having blown the whistle. And obviously, it was in D2's best interest to get me the hell away from the industry so that I wouldn't tell anybody about what had happened to me there, and the fact that they weren't following labor laws, and the fact that, they were allowing their supervisors to call people homophobic slurs, okay, and that they were just going to turn the other way. Well, what they told me was that they were going to call me back when they, quote, important people got back from their vacation in Hawaii. And that would have been the, first week of September 2025 is when I was supposed to receive a phone call from the important people. They didn't call me. What they did instead was, the day before they were supposed to call me, they sent the unsolicited blacklist letter to my new employer getting me fired, okay? Then 2 weeks later, I was calling every day. I was like, hey, why is my old employer not talking to me about what happened? Why is my new employer not talking to me about what happened? Where's my health insurance? Where's my COBRA? What's going on? They wouldn't take my calls. They wouldn't talk to me. Nothing. Okay. Nothing. And
So Big Papa Hondo is, along with his other alphabet soup of conditions that he uses medical marijuana for, he has extreme PTSD. And he ends up with panic attacks and dissociative fugues, and it gets real, real ugly. When Big Papa Hondo goes out, he goes completely out, people. And anyway, Big Papa Hondo was running out of his Rick Simpson oil, and he placed his order with D2 dispensaries. They sent him an automated text message. He drove across town. The text message said, "Your order's ready. Pick it up. Here's the hour." I went during that hour, paid for parking, walked down there. And when I got to the door of the very building that I worked for 8 months in, and by the way, I would get an average of 12 Google reviews, 5-star, every single day from my customers. Okay. Because I actually cared. Because do you really think that a former CEO was loving life at making $11 an hour? Well, I didn't do it for the money, people. Every single penny that I earned at that job, every dollar in tips that I made went right to my medication and right to my coworkers. And when I tipped my bud tenders, they always got a 20, no matter what I bought, okay? Because I knew that those kids were underpaid, all right? And I've been successful. And besides, I'm on borrowed time, people. I may not be here tomorrow, all right? I should have been dead 4 years ago. And if it wasn't for Rick Simpson oil, I would be dead. Well, that very dispensary that I had been dispensing Rick Simpson oil to patients and educating about them refused to sell me marijuana. Can you believe that? Can you imagine anybody refusing to sell Big Papa Hondo medical marijuana? That's completely insane. Even though I was a state-licensed medical patient, what they did is they left me across the street from their store for an entire hour. This is Tucson, Arizona. It was 108 degrees. There was no shade. There were no facilities. I had no water. I had nothing. And I was having a total panic attack. They left me out there for an hour. Then they came out. Well, they told me if I went into the store that they would have me arrested for trespass. Okay? So I had to wait across the street and they would bring my order out. Well, they didn't bring my order out. What they brought out was all of my stuff from my locker, told me, "We have your medication, but we're not going to dispense it to you at this location." I said, "Wait, I'm having a panic attack. I'm having PTSD. I can't drive anywhere. I need my meds." Well, they said, "Get in your car because we would love to have your business at any of our other locations. We're just not going to serve you at this location." That's bullshit. Okay? It's bullshit. And Big Papa Hondo had a total panic attack. He told him, he said, "Listen, I can't breathe. I can't walk. I can't drive." He said, "Get in your car and drive to our other location." Well, Big Papa Hondo didn't do that. What Big Papa Hondo did was Big Papa Hondo went back home to his octogenarian parents, told them what had happened. He still didn't know he was blacklisted. He had no idea that that fucking surprise was waiting for him. Thanks a lot, Burnaby, you bitch. Okay? Want to know how I really feel? Burnaby, you bitch. Okay? By the way, the blacklist letter, the unsolicited blacklist letter, since she sent that out and signed her name to it, was from Sabrina Havilis Wilcoxon, the director of operations at D2 Dispensary. And we're just using your words right back at you, Burnaby, because this is exactly what Burnaby said.

Ah, yes. So anyhow, Big Papa Hundo had returned to his octogenarian parents and told them about being denied access to his medical marijuana. And because of the very corrupt system down in Arizona and the way that it is a monopoly system and a lottery system, and that the way that you get your license is by winning the lottery, literally, not by being eminently qualified or having any sort of care for your medical patients, clearly, he packed all of his things that he could fit into his car in about a 2-hour period, and he said goodbye to his 80-year-old parents that had literally been with him when he was on his deathbed and had helped to get him back on his feet again, and whom he was now helping them, and said, "What do I do?" And they said, "We need you to be safe. We need you to be healthy." And so I got in my car with the things I had, packed for about 2 hours, and I made the 1,500-mile drive to Humboldt County, where I knew that I would be safe and where I would have safe access to my medical marijuana. So today marks exactly 1 year of being back up here in Humboldt County full-time, permanently, other than the New Kicks in 26 tour, as I'm traveling around the country, this is home for me now. And I'm not leaving it because this is where the good medicine is. It's not that frankenweed that you guys are growing down in Arizona, because only frankenweed would cause somebody to behave the way that Burnaby did. I've just got to tell you. But anyhow, enough of the autobiographical crap. Let's play some fucking weed. Boy, who

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I'm in the mood to move my body like a weasel, goddammit. 4, 8, 16 feet to the left, goddammit.

0: God damn it.
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0: Here's a little Jinx Titanic for you. Unapologetically queer.

Jinx Titanic, and a double dose of Ween right before that. And just a reminder, coming up at the 1 o'clock hour, we've got the Richard Smokers going to be calling into the Big Papa Hondo's Late Night Radio Circus to have a little chat with Big Papa Hondo and to talk about Jimmy and the work that they are doing to raise some funds for Jimmy's Cancer Fund. And as you all know, Big Papa Hondo likes to put his good where it does the most, as taught by Wavy Gravy. Yeah, and by the way, please check out Saint Misbehavin', the Wavy Gravy movie by Michelle Esrick. And now, here's a little double shot for you. The next tune you're going to hear is Big Papa Hondo's brand new release. And this one is going out to another one of his Instagram collaborators. And in case I didn't give it out before, the Instagram is Big Papa Hondo. And that's where you can see Big Papa Hondo jump off skyscrapers for marijuana prisoners and shake his groove thing with superstar Slick Grace, the queer imaginary real banana slug. And you'll see all of his hot collabs. His hot collabs with Stephen Trask and John Cameron Mitchell, the Harvey Milk Foundation, Divine, Barrett Spencer Oliver, the star of The Neverending Story and the 19th Century Photomechanical Historian, and this guy right here, who is an absolute icon, the hottest diva of all time, and Big Papa Hundo's collaborator on the old Instagram-aroo. This is the brand new track just dropped from Big Papa Hondo, James St. James.

0: do. 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I just am. I don't do. I just am. I don't do. I just am.
1: James say James and blah blah blah blah.
0: That's my.
1: It just blew right up. I know. It just blew right up. I know.
0: It had to be my chloride.
1: It just blew right up. I know. James say James and.
0: Had to be the high chloride.
1: James say James and.
0: Had to be the high chloride.
1: Just blew right up. I know.

0: 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I just am.
1: I don't drink.
0: Nor do I.
1: Gotta be tight,
0: Laura.
1: I don't drink. Gotta be tight,
0: Laura.
1: I don't drink.
0: Just right up, I know.
2: James St. James and blah blah blah. James St. James and blah blah blah.

James St. James by Big Papa Hondo. And now, here is, this is going to be our real super special guest for next week, coming up on Big Papa Hondo's Late Night Radio Circus. And this is Bouillabaisse by the incredible Tolliver, who's going to be joining us next week on 91.1 KMUD Garberville, Big Papa Hondo's Late Night Radio Circus.

0: love you, Tolliver. Tolliver is going to be joining us next week on Big Papa Hondo's Late Night Radio Circus. He's going to be calling us on live here at 91.1 KMUD Garberville. And also just got word in from my dear friend, Betty Jane, who Betty Jane and I were having so much fun at San Francisco Pride this year. We were doing the sound check, and superstar Slick Grace, the queer imaginary Real Banana Slug, and I were her audience for sound check, shaking our groove thing up there. And boy, oh boy, did we have some hot fun. But Betty Jane is going to be joining Big Papa Hundo on the circus on October 11th. So mark your calendars. Make sure you make it to all of them, because Big Papa Hundo's reaching out to all of his friends. And here is Bark on Your Knees by Betty Jane.
1: Yeah. Betty Jane.
2: You better act like you know that's too many.
1: Yeah.

You got it tuned to the mud. That was Ween. And theoretically, we have the Richard Smokers coming on in a hot minute. I just reached out to them to make sure they were awake and not, having too much of a brown time like so many Ween cover bands often do. So I love you guys. I hope you're still with me. And it's Big Papa Hundo on Big Papa Hundo's Late Night Radio Circus. And now, this is a tune that Big Papa Hundo is, everybody knows he's all about. This is written by his dear friend, Stephen Trask, the creator of Hedwig and the Angry Inch, and Pedro Janowitz off of their new album from the brand new rock opera This Ain't No Disco that we debuted live for its first radio broadcast right here on Big Papa Hundo's Late Night Radio Circus just a few weeks back. This is, Big Papa Hundo actually did a video for this that we've collaborated with Stephen Trask, filmed right here in fabulous Garberville, California, for the brand new tune as sung by Theo Stockman, I'm Having Fun.

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1: 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Yeah!

0: It is 2 minutes before the hour. You've got it tuned right here to KMUD Garberville. That is 91.1 in HD1. 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This is Big Papa Hundo's Late Night Radio Circus. I am with you every Sunday night from 11 p.m. all the way up until 3 a.m. And I am super psyched because tonight we have the Richard Smokers coming on the air. We've got them on the line. We're going to pull that up in just a hot second here. If you want to take a look, you can definitely, if those of you who are following along at home on Big Papa Hundo's Instagram-aroo, you can definitely find a link directly to the Richard Smokers there and go visit their incredible site. And let's take a look and let's see who we've got on the line. Hello, hello, hello.
1: Hi, how's it going?
0: Hey, fabulous. How are you tonight?
1: Wonderful.
0: Great. So you are calling us all the way from?
1: Denver, Colorado.
0: Fabulous Denver, Colorado. Okay, so for all of my big stoners up here in Humboldt County, what's it like out in Denver?
1: Well, we've had legal weed since 2010, so it's a huge part of the culture. Everywhere on the street you go, it's just the most fantabulous smells. We've got beautiful mountains, much like you guys do. I believe out in the area, we've got, you know, just the friendliest people, the best people, really. Denver is truly just a little Rockies paradise.
0: It really is the Mile High City. Big Papa Hundo has spent quite a bit of time there in his previous life as a fire prevention specialist, and he was totally amazed when one of the jobs that he was given was to go up the hill to where the casinos are. Do you know what I'm talking about?
1: Mm-hmm, mm-hmm. Okay. Yeah, Blackhawk.
0: I had no idea such a thing existed. I was driving up that mountain. It was winter. I'm like, where am I? What is this white stuff on the ground? What the hell's going on? Yeah, it was not what I was expecting. And they had some very high-end electrostatic precipitator units to clean the air. And they were in a really interesting shape, let's just say. So Big Papa Hundo had his hands full getting that done. So tell us a little bit about how the band got started, and I especially want to hear about the work that you're doing for your friend out there.
1: Oh, yeah. So I believe that we started in July, not too long ago. There's a band here in Denver, Jammy Pack. They're also a Ween tribute band. Shout out to them. Great people. Very, very friendly. I've met several of them, you know, many times at music festivals and stuff like that, just around the scene, and some of the friendliest, most talented guys I know. And I make it a point to never miss any of their shows. I need some form of the music of Boognish in my life, even though Ween is not currently touring.
0: Ah, we're working on that. Let's see what we can make happen.
1: I hear that Diener's doing well recently. At least I guess Claude went out and said that Diener's doing pretty good, finding a quote unquote much needed life rhythm, which I'm happy to hear. So Maybe someday they'll tour again, but until then, I think...
0: Mm-hmm. You literally read my mind, because what I was going to say is that Big Papa Hundo has reached out to Claude to see if we can get him on the circus, and I was going to try and make it possible to get you all together, but, you know, by the time my brain catches up to everything that I'm doing out there, it's another week, it's

0: Another week, it's another week. So we are going to get Claude on the air here at Big Papa Hundo's late night radio circus. And, you know, they all know what we want. They literally all know what we want. And so we really want to see the guys get back together. But more importantly, we definitely want them to be healthy, happy. And so, you know, in the meantime, it's wonderful that you are letting there be songs to fill the air.
1: And let there be songs to fill the air, exactly.
0: So now tell me what happened with Jimmy Pack, because this and just so my listeners know, the way that I found this band, I was so fascinated by what they are, what they're doing, who they are, and I was especially touched because they're really, really pushing very heavily for this project. And you know what? I'll let you tell your own story since you're on the phone.
1: Yeah, sure thing. So one of the things we're pushing is the Hello Johnny project. That is right now a 4-volume series of Ween compilation covers that everybody in the community has submitted their own covers of Ween songs, and they all go to a really great guy, Johnny Williams, friend of the band, all around amazing guy. Kind of legendary for some of the merch he's produced in the community, you know, being at every show, even doing War Pigs live with the band once back in the day. He's a standout gentleman. And right now he is battling cancer, and the medical bills are, unfortunately, they tend to stack up. So we have been trying to lift the burden a little with some of the money we've been raising from this tribute compilation, and also just sharing the gift of music, you know,
0: the gift of his favorite band. And I just love the way that you reached out to all the different talent to bring them into this project, because it is a really community project. And that's what really piqued my interest about your band was the, you know, Big Papa Hundo is, the apple doesn't fall far from the tree, does it, Wave of Gravy? I like to put my good where it does the most. And when I see a band out there that is busier pushing for a project for charity than they are for themselves, I instantly sit up and pay attention. And I want to say thank you so much, because, you know, what you're doing for Jimmy is incredible. Now, where can our listeners go to see this project, find out about you, get that album, and help Jimmy out?
1: Oh, boy. So
0: Long question, we really
1: need to get an official website or something going. If you go to either the Richard Smokers Instagram page, that is at the Richard Smokers, or a lot of the compilation project has been done through my art collective's page, which is Trash Heap. And that is on Instagram, xxtrashheapxx. You can find links in the bio to all the different compilation projects.
0: And just so the listeners know as well, if you guys are driving out there or not able to take notes right now, definitely you can get there. So it's
1: Did I lose you there?
0: Nope, I'm still with you. Can you hear me all right? Whoop. I don't know if you can hear me. I can hear you. But it is the Richard Smokers, and the Richard Smokers on the Instagram, also xxtrashheapxx. You can also see them. We've done a couple collabs leading up to the show, so you can find them through me if you can't remember that, you big stoners. All right. And what I'd love to do is there's a couple great tracks here that you provided me, and I just would love to roll this one. I'm going to start with Up on the Hill. Does that sound good for you?
1: That sounds awesome.
0: Woo! It really does sound awesome. All right, hang tight a hot second. Let me make sure I do this all properly and get all the gears and wires. And oh, that's not the right gear. This is the right gear. Here we go. Maybe not.
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0: Okay, so slight technical difficulties from the big stoner, Big Papa Hundo, here in the studio tonight.
3: Tío, solo registra tu
0: lotería. Oh, my goodness. So this is non-commercial radio, so we're not going to play the free commercials that go with this program. So, yeah, Big Papa Hundo, the humble Lorax clown, screwing things up really good for you in studio live with the Richard Smokers tonight. You know, it just wouldn't be any fun if Big Papa Hundo didn't fall flat on his face at least once a night. And without further ado... All right. Come on now, baby. Play for me. It just wants to give me ad after ad after ad. I'll tell you that. Okay, here we go. Oops.

0: Ooh, all right. That was tremendous. All right, let's see. Are you back with me?
1: Yeah, I am, and shout out to the Epoch House Choir on that one.
0: Yeah, tell us all about that. Tell us who is the Epoch House Choir.
1: I actually got to find out where they are based off of, but like many people in the Richard Smokers, basically with everybody in the Richard Smokers, our collaborations came entirely out of the internet. But the Epoch House Choir, where are they based?
0: Well, I asked you a trick question. Sorry about that one.
1: See.
0: We totally ignore that question.
1: We
0: have no fucking clue.
1: We connected entirely online, so I wasn't quite sure.
0: So this
1: they're from Nigeria, actually.
0: Nigeria. Okay, so this is the other part that I found so fascinating about what you're doing is that, you know, this I'm a hot minute older than y'all.
1: Hello, you there?
0: Yeah, I'm with you. The Big Papa Hundo is a hot minute older than y'all. And so this would not be possible back in the past, okay? This band is putting themselves together, and they are pulling people from all parts of the country and now Nigeria, which I didn't know about. I was already impressed, but I just love this crowdsourcing for your band, and I just love what you're doing with it. And can you hear me okay? I'm not sure what's going on with the mic out here tonight.
1: I'm sorry. I think it's been cutting out for a bit, but I can hear you now.
0: Okay, fabulous. All right. Well, hopefully the rest of the kids can hear us out at home. And once again, the band is called the Richard Smokers, and you can check them out on the Instagram page at the Richard Smokers or XX Trash Heap XX. And let's just jump right into Monique the Freak, shall we?
1: Let's spin it.

0: All right. That was the Richard Smokers covering Monique the Freak. That was awesome. Thank you so much. I appreciate your music so much. So talk to us a little bit about the concept of your music and what makes the Richard Smokers different.
1: Well, right now, you start with the lineup, right? So it's just me talking to you tonight. The other Richard Smokers are off sleeping in their beds. But
0: so they say.
1: We've got a bassist, we've got two guitarists, we've got myself on vocals, and a MIDI controller, actually. So almost like a little bit of a live DJ situation. And then we have no live drummer. We have no acoustic drums. All the drums and stuff are electronic. We play a lot of electronic elements live, mended with the rock music. So it's kind of like a very, like, hyper-pop rock combo, at least our music so far. But we're trying to expand the Overton window of what a Richard Smokers song can be. Ween itself is so eclectic, and we want to cover different songs and different genres. I'd love to do, you know, reggae versions of their tracks, stuff like that.
0: And that would definitely knock me off my feet. I would absolutely love to hear that, and I look forward to it. And as you get to the gigs and you get around town in Denver, you know, definitely we're going to stay in touch because we definitely want to promote you out and make sure that everybody's got an opportunity to see you. And then when we get you out here to Humboldt County, then you can entertain us all. So now, did you want to share with everybody where they can find these tracks currently?
1: I mean, I guess they're on my SoundCloud.
0: Okay, so I didn't want to give out the secret if it was secret, but that's yes, you're totally welcome to give that out. I just didn't want to out you.
1: No, I mean, my music is out there. Again, the Richard Smokers, we're very informal right now. We just started an Instagram. I really need to step up our marketing game, so to speak. But I am JoJo Truant on SoundCloud, and I've got a lot of our tracks uploaded there. Now, these songs all of the two we've played so far can be found on the Hello Johnny compilations, Up on the Hill, Volume 1, and Monique the Freak opens up Volume 4.
0: And again, just a reminder to everybody, that compilation he is talking about is all about care for Johnny and getting him care for cancer. So it's good music for a good cause. And this one is by JoJo Truant, and that's JoJoTruant. And I will link that up a little bit later on my Instagram, Maru, when we get home. So the Big Papa Hundo Instagram, or directly through SoundCloud, JoJo Truant. I will get y'all all a link. And let's roll some pumping for the man.
1: All right.

0: 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This is Big Papa Hondo's Late Night Radio Circus. We've got JoJo Truant from the Richard Smokers in the house. So can you tell us one more time the best places to find your music? 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
1: Yeah. So you can find me on SoundCloud at JoJoTruant. 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
0: XXTrashHeapXX. All right. Thank you so much. I really appreciate you calling in tonight and joining us and sharing those incredible tunes with Big Papa Hundo on the Late Night Radio Circus. That was JoJo Truant from the Richard Smokers.
2: Baby, we have the 21 blunt salute. I know someone said that they saw 22, but let me explain something to you. When you are rolling 21 blunts, you courteously roll 22 because you want the blunt roller to have one blunt to herself.

That was Block Button Cake by Big Papa Hundo. That one goes out to the Naughty Naughty Loft Cinema down in Two Stoned, Arizona. Y'all are naughty, naughty, naughty. All right. It is 1:47 a.m. It is September 21st. Happy Monday. You got it tuned to Big Papa Hundo's Late Night Radio Circus right here on listener-supported Redwood Community Radio, KMUD, Garberville 91.1. And, yeah, it's another fabulous night. And we had the Richard Smokers in earlier, and JoJo called us up. And next week we have Tolliver joining us. We just heard Say What by Tolliver prior to Block Button Baby. And I believe we heard Greed Weed Takes Another Vacation. That is part of my musical called Greed Weed Takes Another Vacation. And that one goes out to the Naughty Naughty D2 dispensary down in Two Stoned, Arizona. Both really good places for you guys to boycott. I'm just saying hot no. And, you know, actually what I think when I think about D2 dispensaries and I think about the Naughty Naughty Loft Cinema, I think this.

that was Ween. You got attuned to 91.1 Garberville KMUD, listener-supported Redwood Community Radio. It's Big Papa Hundo's late-night radio circus. And I just wanted to shout out and say thank you to all the callers who took advantage of the 707-923-3911 line tonight. The Chat with Big Papa Hundo and the Whistleblower Hotline. I want to thank everybody who has been calling in today, especially all my listeners down there in Two Stoned, Arizona. We already played Million Dollar Luxury Patios. Guys, got to catch up. So you can always hear the show back in the KMUD.org archives if you want to go back in time and check that out. And check out all of the other great programmers that we have on Redwood Community Radio. And yeah, thank you for all those calls. Again, if you're trying to reach me or you tried earlier and the lines were busy, it is 707-923-3911. Looks like I got about three calls stacked right now. So I will spend a little bit of time chatting with all of you fabulous people. And in the meantime, if you want the visual version of what we got going on at the Big Papa Hundo Universe, I'll speak to that for just a hot second. And I choose Instagram as my platform because I, as you know, really don't like censorship. And I found that out of all the platforms out there, the one that has been the most reasonable in terms of censorship of Big Papa Hundo's message, Instagram has been very, very supportive. And again, the Big Papa Hundo Instagram and BigPapaHundo.com is absolutely nothing and no one for sale. So Big Papa Hundo's over here in studio tonight with superstar Slick Grace, the queer imaginary real banana slug, the symbol of trans youth. And of course, tonight, as generally I am in the new Kicks in 26 tour, I am wearing Connor Oberst's underwear. Yeah, you know, Connor Oberst, lead singer of Bright Eyes. Yeah, there was a well, there was a hot mess that happened some 24 years ago on tour with Bright Eyes. And long story short, Connor, you stole my underwear and left me yours. So after 24 years of holding on to Connor Oberst's underwear, waiting for my fabulous underwear to be returned, which they still have not been, I'm going to go ahead and auction his off for the Poison Oak Project for Trans Youth Healthcare. That is the charity that was founded by Connor Oberst of Bright Eyes. And we're going to do that at It The Affair, which is a very special live event.

fell asleep with you still talking to me. You said you weren't afraid to die.

I don't think that I ever loved you more than when you turned away, when you slammed the door, when you stole the car and drove towards Mexico, and you wrote bad checks just to fill your arm. I was young enough

Connor Oberst, Bright Eyes. On KMUD Garberville, 91.1 in HD1, KMUE Eureka, 88.1 in HD1, KLAI Laytonville, 90.3, and FM Translator K258BQ, Shelter Cove at 99.5. Ah, yes, yes, yes. And, good old Connor Oberst. Connor, you stole my underwear and you left me yours. And so no choice but to auction them off for the Poison Oak Project for Trans Youth Healthcare. That is obviously the correct decision, right, y'all? That's what

I thought. And again, thank you to all of my callers tonight. Appreciate hearing from you all over the world. And for those of you who are listening on the podcast or listening on the archives, hi. Don't call in right now because I'm not there if you're listening on the archives. But if you're listening live, I'm right here in studio at the K-Mud Studios wearing Connor Oberst groovy underwear.

I woke up this morning with a bad hangover, and my penis was missing again. This happens all the time, it's detachable. This comes in handy a lot of the time. I can leave it home

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I was starting to get very depressed, so I went to the Kiev and ate breakfast. Then as I walked down 2nd Avenue towards St. Mark's Place, where all those people sell used books and other junk on the street, I saw my penis lying on a blanket next to a broken toaster oven. Some guy was selling it. I had to buy it off him. He wanted to

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It goes exactly like this. A one, a two, a one, two, three. Good afternoon, CQ team. It has come to our attention that Jack Grace, a former employee of our company,

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Thank you.

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I have to laugh. Could you imagine that?

0: Yeah, that was Kim Petras with Boo Bitch. Before that, you heard Ninja Sex Party, If We Were Gay, Bloodhound Gang, I Wish I Was Queer So I Could Get Chicks, and you got it tuned to Big Papa Hundo's Late Night Radio Circus on 91.1 KMUD, listener-supported Redwood Community Radio, Garberville. 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That is the best way to keep up with us. Our BigPapaHundo.com will get you there as well. And, what a day. Between the queer erasure and all the battles that we're fighting and working to save Jared Dwayne Shaw from prison in Indonesia. Hot no marijuana prisoners, by the way. Hot no, okay? And thank you all for hanging out with me tonight. Thank you to all of the callers, and I apologize to those of you that I did not get to tonight. You're welcome to call back in at 707-923-3911. I will try to grab as many of those as we can as we round this out. But, you know, I'm just thinking that with all of the excitement, thrills, and adventure that Hundo's had going on today, I really kind of want to just bring it back and ground it all. And so I'm going to turn to my North Star, Wavy Gravy, for some basic human needs.
1: Climb to tower. I went into space. 1, 2, 1, 2, 3, 4.

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2:51 a.m., September 21st, 2026. It is Monday morning. Yay! Happy Monday, everybody. It's Big Papa Hundo on 91.1 KMUD listener-supported radio, Garberville. And, wrapping things up here very rapidly tonight. Faster, in fact, than I would like it to be. Because, you know, I really enjoy spending these nights with you. And I hope that you do, too. So I'll be with you every Sunday night from about 11 p.m. all the way up until 3 o'clock in the morning. At which point, I must return to Sparky Bardo. Who's Sparky Bardo, Big Papa Hondo? Oh, hi, Superstar Slick Grace, the queer imaginary real banana slug. Wow, I didn't know you were sliming over here. Well, Sparky Bardo is my pink punk polydactyl puppy. Yeah, he's 6 months old now. He is 65 pounds. He is half Mastiff, half McNabb. And he happens to be the love child of Bucks and Hundo. Yeah, if you guys want to figure out what the happy heck that's all about and what he's talking about there, then you're welcome to check out the Big Papa Hundo Instagram-aroo. And let's shout this one out to good old Sparky Bardo.

your dog doesn't have a theme song, then I'm going to highly recommend that you get one. That was the Sparky Bardo theme song for my pink punk polydactyl puppy. And oh my goodness, I'm looking at the clock and the clock is looking at me. And boy, that can only mean one thing. You've got it tuned to 91.1 KMUD Garberville and HD1, KMUE Eureka, 88.1 HD1, KLAI Laytonville, 90.3, FM Translator K258BQ, Shelter Cove at 99.5. This is Big Papa Hundo, the Humboldt Lorax Clown, coming to you from Big Papa Hundo's Late Night Radio Circus. I have so enjoyed spending the evening with you tonight. But my friends, it's time. Be sure and check out Big Papa Hundo's Instagram-a-roo for the pop-up performances. We're going on a road trip, kids. New Kicks in 26 tour. I'm Big Papa Hundo, you big stoners.

So I just saw that Sea Change Radio coming on after me is all pooped out, rethinking human waste. I'm serious about that.

0: 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I'm Alex Wise.
1: Yeah, when I started this book, I had very basic questions. Like, when I flush the toilet in my home, where does this material go? Who's responsible for managing it? What ultimately happens with it? And I just didn't know.
0: As we are reminded by the popular children's picture book by Taro Gomi, everyone poops. But not everyone disposes of that poop in the same way. In many countries, waste is carried away by potable drinking water, while in other places, the scarcity of water has prompted different approaches. This week on Sea Change Radio, we speak with Nick Kawa, an anthropology professor at Ohio State University and the author of After the Flush, Rethinking the Future of Human Waste. We take a look at how modern sewage systems evolved, learn about the potential regenerative effects of incorporating biosolids into agriculture, and look at some new waste solutions for the estimated 3.5 billion people who lack access to safe sanitation systems.

0: I'm joined now on Sea Change Radio by Nick Kawa. He is an anthropology professor at Ohio State University, the Ohio State University, and his new book is entitled After the Flush, Rethinking the Future of Human Waste. Nick, welcome to Sea Change Radio.
1: Thanks so much for having me on, Alex. I really appreciate it.
0: You're an anthropologist. What spurred your interest in human waste? And did you see yourself writing a book like this when you got into the anthropology game?
1: I definitely did not see myself writing this book. But there are two things that sparked my interest in the subject. One, as a cultural anthropologist, you know, our bread and butter is taboos and the things that people collectively decide not to talk about for whatever reason, you know, what's deemed socially appropriate and what is not. And I found that growing up in American society that, like, you could talk about bodily functions in these ways that were deemed kind of gross or funny. You could joke about it, but it wasn't something that, you know, was widely considered to be a subject for, like, dinner table discussions. And it wasn't something that I found a lot of anthropologists writing about. And so I was like, to what extent are our own taboos culturally staying in the way of us asking questions about human existence, which is, like, it's part of our basic necessity of, like, eating and going to the bathroom, you know? The other thing that I found is that I started doing research in the Brazilian Amazon, and I was working with farmers on sites that were essentially archaeological sites. So I found a lot of people in Amazonia farming on these old habitation sites that, you know, had hundreds, thousands of years of history. And I was really kind of interested in why people were drawn to archaeological sites specifically for agriculture. And I learned that people had just deposited an incredible array of different types of manures and organic waste that accumulated over time and led to heightened fertility of those soils. And part of that mix of manures was human waste. And so it just led me to this question of, like, how many different cultures manage human waste as a resource? And that was something that I'd never really asked myself before. And so I started diving into the historical and anthropological archive, and I found a lot of interesting material.
0: Well, it's a fascinating read. Maybe you could take us through some of the bullet points throughout history that were, like, these landmark innovations in dealing with human waste and how it was being used more effectively over the years and safely.
1: Yeah. So one of the things I point out is for much of human history, I don't think human waste was considered waste at all. And we see with the development of agriculture that lots of different agricultural societies, either knowingly or unknowingly, allowed human excrement to be incorporated back into the soil. And that had certain benefits because it has nitrogen and phosphorus and other key nutrients that are important for plant growth, but it also has a great deal of organic matter. And so, as I mentioned, in Amazonia, we have cases historically in which people had

0: been using human manure as a resource. But you can see with the development of larger scale civilizations outside of Amazonia, like in the case of the Aztecs, that there was actually a system of collecting that material in the capital city of Tenochtitlan, and then that would be brought out into these rural areas where they had these floating gardens, and that they would be actively manuring them with all of this material that was collected in the city. And then what I found to be the most extraordinary case is looking at East Asia and in early modern China and Japan, there were these incredible networks of what they called night soil trade. So people would be gathering, poop from urban dense neighborhoods, collecting that material, and then carting it off into rural communities where it was applied on farmlands. And that became so lucrative that a lot of farmers stopped farming so that they could get involved in that trade. And there were night soil depots and, very sort of elaborate commerce and commodification of that material. So that was really, kind of a standout for me. And up until like the 1960s, 1970s in parts of southern China, someone would come to your home and pay you to take that material off your hand, which is the exact opposite of what we have in the United States today, where we're paying a utility to just remove that material from our homes.
1: Speaking of the United States, when did what looks like a modern infrastructure get built in this country?
0: Yeah, so in my understanding, in Europe, they were also collecting night soil, and you would have figures called night men that would empty, these pits or privies and then carry it out into the rural countryside. And then it was really in the mid 19th century where sewer networks were built out, and this idea that we could just flush this material away took hold, and largely because of cholera outbreaks. And so we see the development of the sewers in London. We had wastewater, stormwater networks in Paris and Berlin. And then in the 19th century, the United States also starts to replicate this model from industrializing Europe, this idea that, okay, the best way to manage it is to just like flush it underground and flush it away. And of course, at that time, there was no wastewater treatment. So it just all went into riverways and into water bodies. And then only later did we start to develop, the infrastructure and the technology to treat that. And that started to emerge in the early 20th century.
1: And you write during the cholera outbreak that the scientists of the day just thought, as long as the water's moving, it's clean, right? Running water is not something we have to worry about. It's only still water.
0: Yeah, there is this old adage, the solution to pollution is dilution. And so if you can just get it into a bigger body of water, the water will handle it. And there was, this assumption that, water wouldn't be at risk of sewerage if it was a moving body of water. And of course, we came to learn that that's not true. If you put enough poop in the river, it will come back to bite you.
1: So you also write about how 3.5 billion people don't have access to clean sanitation, and yet we pee and poop into what is essentially drinking water in this country. We have drinking water taking our pee and poop away. How did we arrive at this system here? And then I want to talk about how we can improve the lives of those 3.5 billion people who don't have good sewage systems.
0: Yeah, I think this is one of those things that is both obvious but also astounding, is that for many of us in the US who have access to a flush toilet, and I think the numbers are around 75 to 80% of Americans have access to a flush toilet that's connected to a sewer. But it's just this kind of unthinking act in which we're just going to the bathroom and we're actively polluting clean water on a daily basis. And, largely my argument is that this kind of flush and forget infrastructure was inherited from industrializing Europe. And of course, there was a logic to it at the time, is that, when you start to develop, or we start to see the development of the germ theory of disease, we start to recognize that our bodily excreta can contaminate water sources, then we want to get it away. And developing sewer infrastructure was a very convenient way to transport all of that material out of urban centers. and out into the environment away from people so that it wouldn't contaminate our food and water. You know, the problem now is that we've inherited that system, but haven't really kind of grappled with the consequences of what that means, especially as we're dealing with, you know, different forms of resource constraint. Right now in the US, I think nearly 50% of the country is in a drought. And yet we're still relying on a system that is predicated on the pollution of clean water. The clean water is being sent into our homes and then we're defecating into it. And as you mentioned, you know, over 3 billion people in the world don't have access to this system. And we don't have the resources and infrastructure. And I don't think there's the political will to reproduce that same infrastructure, that flush and forget system. So then the big question is, you know, what is a meaningful alternative? What is a viable alternative? Or what are some different alternatives that we can consider? And as part of that, I think there's a real opportunity to create systems that would actually be more sustainable in which we're not actively polluting water. And so dry sanitation systems or container-based systems are one particular option that's starting to gain more ground in, you know, global development.

0: with a tear in her eye.
1: Watch out where the Huskies go, don't you eat that yellow snow. Watch out where the Huskies go, don't you eat that yellow snow.
2: This is Alex Wise on Sea Change Radio, and I'm speaking to Nick Kawa. He is an anthropology professor at Ohio State University, and his new book is After the Flush. So, Nick, we were talking about how we don't use the greenest solution for our sanitation here in this country, and it was an infrastructure that was built in a time where water was not really a scarce resource. But as it is becoming a scarcer and scarcer resource, it's time that we rethink our system. Maybe you can give us some of the more intriguing ideas you came across for a way to possibly reconfigure this infrastructure on the fly.
3: One thing that was really fun for me in developing this project was just kind of looking at all the renegades and dreamers and kind of radicals that are developing different ways of relating to their bodily waste. And some of that is just through necessity. And so one person that I interviewed who's gotten a great deal of attention and following is Joe Jenkins. He wrote this book called The Humanure Handbook. And I had the chance to interview him in his home in central Pennsylvania. And essentially, Joe described himself as being an army brat. He had kind of bounced around the country. And then when he was in his mid-20s, he really wanted to settle down. And so he found a plot of land that was, it didn't have running water. It didn't have electricity. And he was just kind of figuring out how to, really kind of meet his most basic needs. And part of the issue of like, how do I manage my poop, became a question of kind of basic necessity. But he developed this method for composting what he now describes as humanure. And after a while, based on his experiences, he wrote this book, The Humanure Handbook. And he said when he first printed it, he published it independently and he had 600 copies. And he's like, I'll probably die with 590 some copies with me. And lo and behold, he ended up selling that and has since, I think, published three additional editions of it. It's been translated in over 20 languages. I think he's sold hundreds of thousands of copies of it now. But he found that there are just a lot of people who are living off the grid, who are living in tiny homes, who are living in permacultural communities, who are, back to the landers, that really just wanted to learn how to manage this basic fundamental aspect of their lives and were looking for, I think, greater sort of independence. And his book provided them with a very basic method of how they could safely and effectively compost their poop and pee and return it to the land and return those nutrients back to the land and not waste water. And so that has become part of a broader movement of ecological sanitation. And the ecological sanitation, the kind of underlying ethos is like, we should have systems that don't put people at risk, that don't expose them to pathogens, that conserve resources and allow us to capture resources from those processes, and that don't pollute water. And there's very simple methods that have been developed to do that. And so I think Joe has been one figure among many that have kind of shown people that another system is possible. And I think has inspired lots of other folks too.
2: And on a larger scale, are there some municipalities that are prime examples of taking technology and innovating in this space so that we aren't leaving our excreta in clean water? At what point will we not be doing what we're doing right now, I guess is the question.
3: That is a great question. And I'll actually start outside the U.S. and then we can return back to the U.S. But I think a lot of the innovation has actually happened outside of the United States. And in part because in the U.S. we do have a great deal of sewer network coverage. As I said, 75 or 80% of folks are connected to a sewer network. And then a lot of other folks in the U.S. Have septic systems. But in a lot of other countries, that infrastructure doesn't exist. And so we've seen a lot of people in international or development circles that have been, really at the forefront of kind of creating these alternative models and container-based sanitation. A close colleague of mine, Elisa Kesey, works for or helped found an NGO called Give Love, and had also worked with Joe Jenkins. But she and collaborators, including Patricia Arquette, the actress who was another kind of founding figure of that NGO, after the 2010 earthquake in Haiti, you know, there were tens of thousands, hundreds of thousands of people that didn't have a place to go to the bathroom. And so they started developing these simple container-based toilets where they could collect that material and then compost it. Based on that experience, they started working in other parts of the world, including, you know, informal urban communities in Uganda. They were also worked at Standing Rock during the protests there, and they've since been kind of replicating that model in lots of other places. And so we're seeing examples where people are developing this at scale. It's been slow to develop in the U.S. In Europe, in Germany, for example, they have multifamily units or apartment buildings that have collection of pee and poop that can be composted and used in urban gardens. And the U.S. has really been kind of slow to follow. But I think right now we're starting to see more and more interest. And there are a couple of things that are happening. One is the housing crisis in the U.S., in which a lot of people are struggling to find basic housing and oftentimes are looking for a place to rent that doesn't have access to a flush toilet and they need an alternative. But also the climate crisis. And so as we have disruption of wildfires, extreme droughts, extreme flooding, sometimes, you know, the wastewater treatment system is overwhelmed. Sometimes people's septic systems are flooded out. And so they need, you know, an alternative system. And this is a very simple one that can be mobilized very quickly. And so I've been working with Elisa Kesey and some others in Mendocino County, California right now, in which there's a growing movement of people that are really pushing for these alternative sanitation models so that it's not a requirement that everybody has a flush toilet. And people are making this argument both to support greater access to housing and housing development, but also for ecological reasons.
2: Nick, let me quickly quote something from your introduction, which I really liked. You write, "A system that's designed for users to flush and forget means that people don't have to remember that private acts have public consequences, that elimination is always a relation, that what goes in must come out, and that the intimate interiors of human bodies are inextricably linked to the land." So we really haven't spoken much about the use of biosolids or this human sewage sludge. Maybe you can give us an overview of how it historically has been used and what an opportunity there is in improving how we use human waste for agriculture and possibly fuel.
3: Yeah, when I started this book, I had very basic questions like, when I flush the toilet in my home, where does this material go? Who's responsible for managing it? What ultimately happens with it? And I just didn't know. And you know, a lot of our modern infrastructural systems are ones where there isn't a whole lot of responsibility on part of users. And on one hand, there's something nice about that, like we don't have to worry about it. But on the other hand, there's something a little bit disturbing about using a system daily in which I have no understanding of what are the outcomes or consequences of my use of it. And so, yeah, I started looking into the municipal sanitation system here in the city where I work and live, which is Columbus, Ohio. And I learned a ton. And, you know, the first thing I learned is there are two wastewater treatment plants in town. But after that material is sent into the sewer and eventually reaches a wastewater treatment plant, you know, after it's kind of screened out and goes through these physical processes where sort of you separate some of the liquids and solids, it largely goes through a process of biological treatment where you just have tons of microbes eating that material. And so when I started interviewing wastewater treatment plant operators, they described themselves as bacteria farmers. And they're like, we're just here to create the right conditions so that bacteria can eat all of this material and treat it. And then after that material is treated, those solids, which sometimes are referred to as sewage sludge, but are now oftentimes referred to as biosolids, there's a big question of just what happens with all that material. And some cities will actually incinerate it. So here in Ohio and in Cincinnati and Cleveland, a lot of that material is incinerated and just burned up. But the problem is that has impacts on air quality. And in the city of Columbus, when the incinerator broke many years ago, the city said, why are we continuing to invest in these technologies of incineration? Why don't we focus on land use, or what they call beneficial use? And a lot of that material goes back to land. And I was really surprised to find that it goes into agricultural fields. It's used a lot. There's a process by which it's compost and used in landscaping. Even here at Ohio State University on our main kind of central green space, the oval, that material is going out there and being applied on it to green up the grass. Some of it is being used on old degraded strip mine land. So they use it in ecological restoration projects in which they'll dig these big troughs and pour it in, and then they'll plant hybrid poplar trees that can later be harvested and used for wood chips and used in landscaping. And then some of it is actually used for energy production. So from different facilities in the country, they'll capture methane or natural gas and use that even to power the wastewater treatment plant. So I was surprised to find that a lot of that material is being reused. And I found the same was happening in Chicago. In Chicago, it's even being used on, you know, elite golf courses at country clubs and in different park districts. So there's a lot that's happening behind the scenes that, you know, the average user wouldn't know about.

0: This is Alex Wise on Sea Change Radio, and I'm speaking to Ohio State anthropology professor Nick Kawa. His new book is After the Flush, Rethinking the Future of Human Waste. So, Nick, we discussed how there's over 3 billion people who don't have access to clean sanitation. What's some of the best hope for changing that status quo and getting those people better sanitation systems in place?
1: The good news is that there are simple systems that are very effective that are not costly. With a simple 5-gallon receptacle and a woody material like straw or wood chips or wood shavings, you can fairly effectively manage your number ones and twos.
0: So would that be considered somebody who doesn't have access to clean sanitation? When we're looking at that 3.5 billion people, is that people who don't have a running water system, or does it include what you're describing with a 5-gallon bucket?
1: Yeah. So for most of the people in the world that don't have access to, you know, basic sanitation, you know, most of them we're considering that don't have access to a flush toilet that's connected to a sewer or septic, or don't have a ventilated pit latrine. You know, because there are so many people in the world that don't have access to those systems, we also have to think about what are our alternative systems that are effective in terms of keeping people safe. And in addition, you know, that can actually yield resources. And so container-based sanitation systems are one way of doing that, that don't require as much infrastructural investment and don't require a great deal of water resources. And there are different experiments in the world with creating those systems at scale. There's an NGO called Soil in Haiti that has been working for years with folks in which they have a basic subscription system, but people have a container-based receptacle in their home. After that container is filled up, somebody will come by and pick it up, and then it'll give them a clean bucket with some material for composting it. And, you know, they have an extensive residential network of folks that are subscribers. There's another group in Nairobi called Sanergy that is doing a similar subscription model, in which it's a public toilet and you pay to use it. But those resources are being harvested and being converted into, you know, fertilizers that can also have other benefits for agriculture. So I think there's a lot of opportunity for different sorts of systems to be enacted. But yes, there's a very simple one that Joe Jenkins outlines in the Human Ore Handbook that a lot of people could benefit from adopting when, you know, they find themselves in that situation. And I think oftentimes in the U.S., we see it as a problem happening elsewhere. But even in the U.S., there are a couple million people in the country that don't have access to running water. And in the state of California, for example, there's a few hundred thousand people that don't have access to basic sanitation. And so we also need to be thinking of, like, what are systems that are simple that we can start to develop here in this country? And some of those might just be for momentary you know, relief in the wake of disaster when we have wildfires, for example, or mudslides or floods. But there are, you know, simple systems that can be quickly replicated and enacted that I think we need to be paying attention to, because, you know, based on where things are at with climate change and environmental change more broadly, there will be more disruption to come and we need to be prepared.
0: Well, the book is called After the Flush, Nick Kawa. Nick, thanks so much for being my guest on Sea Change Radio.
1: Yeah, thanks so much, Alex. I really appreciate the opportunity.

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1: Welcome to Talk World Radio, a half-hour discussion of politics as if the people mattered. I'm David Swanson. This week on Talk World Radio, we are talking about corporate power and the freedom of speech and Ben and Jerry's ice cream with Ben of Ben and Jerry's, Ben Cohen, who has spoken out for years dramatically, creatively, and powerfully for peace and for a moral federal budget. Ben Cohen has frequently pushed the topic of the obscene military spending and the wars it creates into the public discourse, using reports and statements and creative props and getting himself arrested in Congress, and the work of several organizations, including the Ben and Jerry's Foundation. He has also helped us at World Beyond War to put up anti-war billboards. We speak with Ben Cohen in a moment when the U.S. government is working on the biggest shift we've seen of resources from useful projects to war, and when the corporation called Magnum, which owns Ben & Jerry's, is trying to prevent Ben & Jerry's from opposing a super unpopular genocide. Ben Cohen, welcome to Talk World Radio.
2: Hi, David. Thank you for that very comprehensive introduction. Appreciate being on the show with you.
1: Could be much, much longer, I believe. So what's happening with Ben and Jerry's, and why should anybody other than Ben and Jerry be doing it?
2: Well, we're fighting to try to keep the heart and soul and spirit of Ben and Jerry's alive. Ben and Jerry's was a publicly held corporation, and we were able, as a publicly held corporation, to speak out again and be an activist for social justice and racial justice and anti-militarism. And then the company ended up being sold to Unilever against the wishes of Jerry and myself. But because we were so opposed to it, we were able to negotiate a very unusual structure, which included a independent board that has legal power over the social mission of the company, over the quality of the ice cream, the use of the trademark, etc. So what happened was that last December, Unilever spun off their whole ice cream operation to a new corporation called the Magnum Ice Cream Corporation, who bills themselves as the biggest ice cream company in the world. And as soon as they became the owners, they fired the CEO, who is a 30-year employee, because he was taking direction from this independent board. And then they proceeded to get rid of the entire independent board, which is illegal. And then they decided to stop funding the Ben & Jerry's Foundation. So Jerry and I both, came to the conclusion that the social mission of Ben & Jerry's is not going to survive under the ownership of Magnum. And I've been leading the Free Ben & Jerry's campaign. Jerry resigned in protest. And I've been leading this campaign to put public pressure on Magnum to sell Ben & Jerry's to a group of socially aligned investors that actually support the mission of Ben & Jerry's.
1: I think, Ben, it's maybe a sign of the times we're living in, but you mentioned almost in passing that some of the stuff that Magnum is doing is illegal. Does that not matter anymore when things are illegal? Can anything be done about that?
2: It does seem like Magnum is pretty much following the Trump playbook that, if you got power, if you got money, the laws don't matter and you just trample right over them. So the independent board has sued Magnum. The case is in discovery right now. But I believe that we have entered a new period in American history where it doesn't matter what's legal anymore, and that means that we need to fight hard to get it back to what? Government of the people, by the people, for the people.
1: Do you have any way of measuring over the years how many people have bought Ben and Jerry's mostly because they thought it was delicious, and how many because of the social mission that they actually cared about and thought was they should support when they're choosing their ice cream? Because these people are killing that off, right?
2: Yeah, yeah. I mean, and the worst part is that they're trying to say that they're not killing that off. They're kind of being performative, and you know that a good example is that Ben and Jerry's wanted to support the student protesters about the genocide, and Magnum wouldn't allow them to do that. But they came out with a statement that we support free speech and the right to protest. So, you know, on the surface, it sounds good. But then when you get down to it, they're just not willing to take the risk. I think that's essentially what it's about. And the other part that it's about is that the values of Ben and Jerry's are, kind of antithetical to the values of Magnum, which is to, you know, maximize short-term profits.
1: So what's the campaign? What's it doing? What's the strategy? How can people help?
2: Well, the campaign is called Free Ben and Jerry's. At the beginning, we were asking nicely. We were saying, "Yo, Magnum, free Ben and Jerry's." And, you know, about 200,000 people have signed letters and petitions to Magnum asking them to sell Ben and Jerry's. And it's seems like it's fallen on deaf ears. So now we're amping it up. And we've called for a boycott on Magnum products. So they have the Magnum ice cream bar. They have Breyers. They have Talenti, Good Humor, Popsicle, Yasso. So that's, you know, people are doing everything they can. And you know, if you go to freebenandjerrys.com the associated website, Boycott Magnum, you'll be able to get the stickers and the supermarket price rail tags that you can just go into your local supermarket. And when you're looking to buy some ice cream, you put one of these tags in that price rail that says Boycott Breyers, Save Ben and Jerry's.
1: Very nice. So people should basically lose weight and boycott boycott all desserts, and including Ben and Jerry's, right?
2: No, you can buy Ben and Jerry's. We're not looking to hurt Ben and Jerry's.
1: Okay.
2: Here.
1: All the other ones.
2: Right.
1: Ben boycott and all the other ones. Okay.
2: Ben and Jerry's is the victim. So, we don't want to get into a situation where we depress sales of Ben and Jerry's that would affect people's jobs and, you know, shelf space at the supermarket, which is kind of a hard thing to get back once you lose it.
1: So there's no such thing as a shareholders action possible here, right?
2: Well, we do need people who own shares of Magnum to contact Magnum and tell them, "We're shareholders and we want you to sell this business because you're destroying the values of it." So, you know, it's interesting. A lot of people who own Magnum shares don't realize that they do because they never bought Magnum shares, but they had shares in Unilever. And the way it worked was that for every 5 shares of Unilever that you own, they gave you 1 share of Magnum. So, you know, or people have Magnum in their mutual funds or whatever.
1: So people who own shares in Unilever probably own shares in Magnum and could, if they cared about free speech and activism and the ability of Ben and Jerry's to say anything, they could push Magnum in that way, right?
2: Yeah, yeah, absolutely. And, you know, and I think now, you know, the voice of Ben and Jerry's is needed more than ever. I mean, Trump and his policies represent the gravest attack on the values of Ben and Jerry's since the company was founded. And, you know, Magnum won't allow Ben and Jerry's to oppose those policies. They won't allow Ben and Jerry's to use the name Trump, despite the fact that the company has a track record of calling out presidents, politicians, when their policies violate the values of the company.
1: Well, we'll have to think up a different name for him. He's thinking up a different name for everything else in the country. we can give him one. A lot of people have stickers with a little picture of Trump pointing his finger to, I did that, and you put it next to the high price of everything. So you can do that, and then on the other side, put boycott this product if it's Magnum. Stickers everywhere. What else can people do who want to help?
2: The big thing is to go to the website, freebenandjerrys.com, and enter your email address. And then, you know, there's kind of a newsletter that goes out, and it gives you different actions that you can do. And the most important thing, I think, is to tell your friends. You know, if we can show that, you know, currently we have 200,000 people, and if we can show that that number is growing, you know, if every one of those 200,000 people got one of their friends, then we'd have 400,000 people. And, you know, sooner or later, they've got to start paying attention to that kind of stuff.
1: Very good. So people should go to freebenandjerrys.com and boycottmagnum.com. So Ben Cohen, on this program, we don't have any corporate censors or sponsors for that matter. What if Ben and Jerry's were free to say anything it wanted to say? What do you think are the most important things that are not being said clearly and loudly enough right now?
2: Well, I think one thing that we should do is thank Donald Trump for what was probably the most honest thing he's ever done, which was renaming the Department of Defense the Department of War.
1: You're the guy who agrees with me on that. nobody else does.
2: I mean, that's what it's been about, and that's what it is. It's not about defending the country. If it were about defending the country, we'd be spending, you know, probably 20% of what the current budget is. But the other thing that he did was that, you know, we hear that, you know, the country's in debt. Oh my God, it just went over 40 trillion. We can't afford anything. You can't afford healthcare, housing, education, childcare, whatever. But somehow or other, Trump managed to find another $500 billion, half a trillion. And he couldn't think of anything better to do with it than to dump it on the Department of War. And that is a horror, a sacrilege. You know, the problem is that people have, you know, the human mind can't conceive of the size of those numbers. But the reality is that for that amount of money, you could build 850,000 houses a year that people could actually afford, and you could make sure that every teacher makes a minimum of 60 grand a year, and you could provide childcare for every kid who needs it. You could provide universal pre-K, and you can provide dental care for people on Medicare. You can provide hearing aids for people on Medicare. And that's not even the full list.
1: No, you could do a Green New Deal. You could end starvation worldwide. You could end the lack of clean drinking water worldwide. You could provide medicines. You could provide schools. I mean, people don't even dare dream. Like they see the wars, they see the data centers, and nobody says, couldn't you build houses and schools at the rate that they build data centers? And no, it's imagined to be impossible.
2: Right. But it's not. And it wouldn't cost us any more money. I mean, you know, Trump's going to spend that $500 billion, but it'll probably get a big lump of it. So it's not like it's going to cost us any more money in taxes to do the stuff that people really want in their everyday lives that's actually going to improve their sense of security.
1: I know a lot of it comes from defunding everything else in the pie of the budget. And a lot of it comes from not taxing trillionaires and billionaires. But it mostly just comes from increasing military spending and doing wars for the past 25 years without paying for them like they used to do, right?
2: Yeah, I think that is probably the worst part about it, is that people, you know, the wars are over there. We don't see them. We're killing thousands of people, but, you know, they're not our people. And we're not paying for it. I was talking to Linda Bilmes, who's a political economist, works with Joseph Stiglitz, and she's got a new book coming out called Ghost Wars, and it talks about this idea that, yeah, you go to war and you don't pay for it. No problem.
1: Right. This is people love wars, but some of them do, but they hate taxes. But where did the taxes come from? They came from the fact that we used to pay for the wars. Like the taxes used to go up with every war, 1812, 1913, 1941. And then they would go back down most of the way until World War II, when they only went down a little bit of the way. And they've been there for 80 years.
2: Yeah. Yeah, it's crazy. I mean, and it doesn't make us any more secure. I mean, they sell us this lie that by having wars, by, you know, killing lots of other people that are, you know, families just like ours, somehow or other, that's going to make us safer? I don't think so. I think it makes us less safe. People get pissed off when you kill their families.
1: Absolutely. In terms of the polls and in terms of your personal experience, you've been doing this for a long time. My impression is that in public opinion, we're winning, but in government responsiveness to public opinion, we're losing. That is, more and more people are against the wars, against the military spending, if anybody ever asks them about it. But the government cares less and less. Did we ever have a war that was that had a majority against it the day after it started, like this war on Iran before?
2: Yeah, I don't think so. I think this war is the most unpopular war that we've ever had.
1: So how do we build the pressure that's needed, that is obviously more than used to be needed, to move the U.S. government? You would think that every interest group that wants money for anything good or decent wouldn't want all the money going to the Pentagon. You would think all the civil liberty groups wouldn't want the thing that justifies all the abuses of civil liberties. You would think all the anti-racism groups wouldn't want the thing that justifies the xenophobia and the militarized border. And so every different interest group and lobby and activist movement, you would think, would line up behind, you know, this massive World War III funding of the Pentagon to the detriment of everything else is the thing we got to unite against. But I don't see it. You'd think all the environmentalist groups, the big ones, would be saying, what about war as major destroyer of the environment, the impediment to cooperation on environment? You know, the the siphon of all the funds that are needed for a Green New Deal, but hardly a peep.
2: Well, yeah, the problem is that we don't have decent politicians, but the beauty is that we're starting to get some more of them. You know, a lot of the progressive politicians have been winning their primaries. And, you know, I've just gotten involved in an effort called Citizens in Search of a Candidate. And it's the idea that the citizens come up with the platform and they say, you know, here's what we want. We want less war. We want more childcare. We want more houses. We want corporations and billionaires to no longer run the country. And, you know, there's a list of about 10 different planks. And, you know, and so there's a plank for environmentalists. There's a plank for people that are into education, people that are into housing, people that are into daycare. Because, you know, the reality is that, you know, most of us people who care about, you know, our fellow human beings, most of our people like us that, you know, approach the world through a sense of love, in that same sense that Cornel West meant it when he said, justice is what love looks like in public. And so I think we can put together, if we can get ourselves organized enough to coalesce around, you know, this agenda, a 7 to 10 point agenda, and get all of us that, what I was going to say was that, you know, so you have environmentalists, so, you know, the big thing I care about is the environment. But, you know, if you tell them, well, yeah, this Citizens in Search of a Candidate, the platform, it deals with the environment, and it also provides daycare and education and housing. You know, people aren't against those things. You know, their pet thing might be the environment, but I think we all, progressives, unite around the same cluster of things.
1: Am I right from the list you started to give that it's all majority opinion? It's all the things that the polls say we want?
2: That's exactly right.
1: Because you almost don't need to search for the candidate if we had direct democracy in some way. is this at a local level or national or state?
2: National. The idea behind it is to influence the platforms of the presidential candidates. And, you know, the big primaries and, you know, that race starts right after November.
1: And, is there a website?
2: Not yet.
1: Not yet.
2: You can host it.
1: I would be happy to make a website. You just say the word, but maybe someday there will be a website for Citizens in Search of a Candidate. I would love to see that. I would love to just see candidates have substantive platforms, you know?
2: Right. It's really interesting. Most of them don't say anything because their political consultants say, don't stand for anything. Don't take a position on anything, because then the opposition is going to skewer you with it.
1: Yeah. If I make a pie chart of Trump's proposed budget, discretionary spending for the coming year, and 77% is war and all things war, and the other 23% is everything else, some candidates have lengthy substantive platforms about things in that 23% of the budget, but not one word about 96% of humanity, the existence of the world, war, peace, international law, nothing. And never once have I seen a candidate for Congress or the presidency have a budget pie chart proposal. You know, groups that you've worked with, that I've worked with, have laid out, you know, here's the budget, here's what it should be. Never once has a single candidate ever done such a thing.
2: Not only don't they have a budget pie chart proposal, they don't have an Oreo stack proposal.
1: explain, please, for people who haven't seen how high the Oreos can go.
2: Well, the problem with all these numbers is that they're huge numbers, and you just can't conceive of what they are.
1: Right.
2: And they never put them in a relationship to the other numbers. So, you read the newspaper, do people read the newspaper? I don't know. You see something and it says, they're talking about the education budget. It's going to get, $8 billion. And then, a little later you hear, they're talking about the budget for, green energy. It's going to get $1 billion. And, you hear about housing. Oh, it's going to get $10 billion. And it doesn't mean anything. So this Oreo demonstration that I do essentially says every Oreo is worth $20 billion. And you see how many go, and I stack them up literally as I'm talking about it. And you see them next to each other. Here's the stack for education, two of them. Here's the stack for homelessness, one quarter of an Oreo. Here's the stack for housing, maybe it's, two Oreos. And then you see the stack for the Pentagon, which, I don't even know how much it is anymore. It was like 45 Oreos, that's $900 billion. And now he's just stuck another, 25 onto it.
1: It's got to take some good balancing.
2: The last time I did
1: oversight, Topogo had a report a month ago that says there's another $1.5 trillion that doesn't get counted in that.
2: That's exactly right. The last time I did this Oreo demonstration, we actually needed to use a crane, an inside crane, in order to put on the extra $500 billion that Trump is trying to do.
1: You got just a minute left. Time flies when you're talking about Trump's disasters. Ben Cohen, what should people know most? And again, how can people help free Ben and Jerry's?
2: You got to go to freebenandjerrys.com. And is spelled out. There's no apostrophe. Freebenandjerrys.com. That's the important thing. Right now, when we need Ben and Jerry's to be speaking out, to be as active as it can be, it's being shut down illegally by this Magnum Corporation, and we need all the help we can get. The reality is that I can't save Ben and Jerry's on my own. The only way it's going to get saved is if people make a move, if people, put their hearts into it, if people go to the website and put in your email address. It's not a whole lot of things. It's not that hard to do.
1: 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Ben Cohen, co-founder of Ben and Jerry's and many other wonderful institutions, thanks for everything you're doing, and I hope this succeeds, and thanks for coming on Talk World Radio.
2: Thank you, David. Thank you for the amazing, beautiful work you're doing with Beyond War.
1: 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Peace is the way.
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0: 31.19 C. This global average does not include the polar regions, just oceans between 60 degrees north and 60 south. For comparison, the 30-year mean for that area from 1982 to 2011 was 1 degree lower, just over 20 C. The largest increase came in the previous El Niño in 2023 and 24. It never really went back down. Record sea surface temperatures mean more extreme weather and hotter times for you and for me. The Middle East is on fire, you know that, in so many ways. While missiles blast away and tankers burn in the second week of September, it was 47 degrees C, 116 Fahrenheit in Saudi Arabia. Deep in the humid Persian Gulf, Bahrainians suffered through their hottest September night on record, after daytime temperatures peaking at 45 degrees C, 113. The coldest point in their night was 35.8 degrees C, 96 in the night. Feel for people roasting in North Africa, including Tunisians running out of water. More on that later. Every day, people across two continents suffer through heat beyond human endurance. That is where the United States continues a war which itself pushes more greenhouse gases over the limit. Peace and climate are not separate. Tune up your ears. We're coming into a real storm.
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0: The climate crisis. We talk about coal plants, industrial agriculture, and cars. But the world's biggest carbon junkie is not a civilian industry. It is the military. We all know it. As campaigner Aaron Kirschenbaum says, the Pentagon budget is the most consequential environmental policy in years. Today we are joined by Jody Evans, co-founder of Code Pink. That is the grassroots group founded and led by women dedicated to peace and human rights. Jody is also a board member of the Rainforest Action Network, so she is well-placed to bridge the gap between environmental groups and anti-war organizers. Both confront the same root causes of global war and ecological decay. From California, Jody Evans, welcome to Radio EcoShock.
2: Thank you for having me, and thank you for raising up the cost of war to the planet, Alex. Appreciated that.
0: I have to, because military men are super active on the planet right now. Every day, big stuff blows up. It's tankers, warehouses, apartments, schools, you name it. Madness seems to be running naked right around the world. Jody, how do you cope with that when you get up in the morning and that's what you find?
2: I do this work because it helps my spirit and my soul after I finish crying. I am staggered by the level of violence, brutality, barbarism that the, you know, collection of weapons and money and power have allowed, and nothing seems to be in its way. I didn't believe I would ever, I've been an anti-war activist since the 60s. I never believed I would live in this country when 70% of the people are against war. The current war in Iran and the genocide in Palestine have really woken the people up to the insanity of what these weapons do and what they do to the earth, what they do to our culture. And so doing this work, being with the beautiful people that stand in the way, that tell the stories, that bring to light what those in power want in the dark, that keeps my spirit vibrant.
0: Officially, the 2026 U.S. military and national defense budget is $890 billion. Add all the rest, things like nukes and intelligence and veterans care, and independent analysts find military spending in the U.S. is well over $1 trillion a year. And from my point of view, all of it is wasted or worse. Jody, how do you see U.S. military spending?
2: Well, first of all, it's over $1 trillion. It's getting closer to $2 trillion and all the things that aren't listed. But it's, even if you take U.S. figures, it's very close to $2 trillion. But that's a number that no one listening can really grok. It is a number that is twice the footage of the surface of the planet. You know, let's make it real. What that money does, it's our tax dollars. So I just want to remind everyone that it's 60

0: 80% of your tax dollars are used to destroy your culture, your health, the relativity and connectivity and interconnectivity of the people of the world, and the greatest contributor to climate change and all that we're watching each year that gets worse, suffering from the response of the climate to our destruction of it. And that money is being stolen from us. Why do we pay taxes? We pay taxes for the government to serve the needs of the people. Well, that 60% is not only not being used for the needs of the people, it's being served for death and destruction. And what needs to be funded, what it's being stolen from, all the things that we need, healthcare, education, our tuition debt taken away, medical debt taken away, housing for all that can happen with the military budget. And we are just arriving at the 25th anniversary of the global war on terror, a war that was unnecessary, illegal, immoral, unjust, and racist. That has stolen $20 trillion from the American people. It has destroyed the planet. It has destroyed the interconnectivity of us. And it's created, worse than anything, a culture of violence and war. And if you think 25 years ago, what they said it would do is create safety and security for the United States that had been, you know, shaken by a terrorist attack in New York City. But instead of looking to why that happened, it escalated more violence. And we live in a culture where most of the people in the United States live in anxiety. And that anxiety is driven by that money that is spent on war. While the rich make a killing on killing, I want to say the other thing that has happened in those 25 years is the rich have got increasingly richer, where two billionaires own the same value as the bottom 50% of the country. All of that, by the way, the work that we've done at Code Pink at our War Is Not Green campaign has been work to expose that this cost is to the planet. It is to life. It is to the water we drink, the air we breathe, the capacity to live without our homes being washed away. That was hidden. And we have worked years to bring that to the surface. Brown University did a study after they did a study on the cost of war, which exposed how many millions have died from our weaponry and how much it's cost. This was to finally show the cost of war to the planet, because at Code Pink, we've always known. When I started Code Pink, I was on the board of Rainforest Action Network, and my community was the environmental movement. And I would stand at our marches to end war and wonder where my people were when I knew weapons and war had to be the worst thing happening to the planet. It's taken us years to get a study done, and then Abby Martin has done an amazing film, Earth's Greatest Enemy, that, you know, she set out to tell when we were talking about the cost of war, you know, being what the fossil fuel usage is, which is more than anything. But what her film really shows is the unfathomable cost to the earth that is really being hidden from us and that we need to pay attention to. And our campaign is meant to bring the environmental movement together with the anti-war movement to stop the cost of war, to stop this budget, Hegseth's most recent $1.5 trillion budget, where the money just goes to the AI billionaires, and we say where they get funded to make a killing on killing people and earth.
1: Netta Crawford at Brown is one of my favorite sources for hard numbers. And you got things like a single Navy destroyer burns about 1,000 to 1,500 gallons of fuel every hour. And at high combat speed, that destroyer burns over 4,000 gallons an hour. That's about 15,000 liters for our European and Canadian listeners.
0: Well, also, just to help people understand, the U.S. military uses more fossil fuels than double the amount of cars that are on the road in the United States a year.
1: Wow, it's just staggering. So what are you thinking about these, you know, you have the U.S. Navy parked over there in the sea off Iran. They're burning amazing amounts of greenhouse gases. But I have to say, I'm sort of torn that when oil doesn't get out of the Gulf, and that means it doesn't get burned, and that means it doesn't get into the atmosphere, is it wrong to find a little bit of hope in these wars that at least maybe it'll push people towards electric cars and solar and wind?
0: Oh, wash your mouth out with soap. Sorry. No. No, there is never. War is never the answer, and we've known that forever. And, you know, who makes from war are the rich, and everyone else pays. Everyone. And, you know, the reason that I went to Washington the day that Bush called on a war to happen on the innocent people of Iraq, the innocent people in Iraq, the beautiful people of Iraq, who had done nothing to no one, a secular country that had nothing to do with 9/11. I had been working in Watts, California, where I had just discovered that all the gang members I was working with, their dads, had all been in Vietnam. And in my city, 20,000 people had died in 20 years after the war, and no one talked about it. So I went because I knew the wars came home and destroyed our cities, especially our inner cities. And we see that now. We see, you know, it continues. I want people to pay attention to the layers of the cost of war, and they're all hidden from you. Like, you don't see the vets, you don't see the wounds, the gaping wounds that they come home from in their psyches, in their bodies. You don't see what happens to where our bombs have fallen, and that, you know, the continuation of the war on the people that were always innocent. You don't see the earth that feeds us and nourishes us, the destruction, the horrific destruction. And it's not just the bombs dropping, but it's all the minerals that are being extracted for those bombs and the AI data centers. AI data centers are going to be 25% of the use of energy in a few more years. And what drives that is war. Please understand, these data centers are funded and driven by wars. The people that are driving wars are psychopaths, and they have control of the money, they have control of our psyche through propaganda, and they are destroying the earth. And everything that we are feeling right now, all the heat waves, people being washed away by floods, this is driven by wars. And right now, there is a Hegseth bill. It is a $1.5 trillion bill, which means it's really three, that is going through Congress, and all that money goes to make the billionaires richer. And just to, like, paint the picture, most of these trillion-dollar companies were all started by money from the weapons industry that came from your tax dollars. They came from the war budget. SpaceX was funded by your tax dollars, and a bunch of rich people just made $1 trillion off of it. All the money that this next, the increase in this next war bill from Hegseth, all goes to tech billionaires to destroy the earth. And what people need to understand, the care about the earth, is everyone needs to be in the streets and saying no to this war bill and demanding from those who represent us that they cannot vote for it. And this would be the first time in history that Congress and the Senate have voted no on a war bill. But I want you to have some confidence, because we only have to work on the people, because we have many leaders in the Senate and the House that are working on each other. They know this bill has to be stopped. This is a pivotal moment in history, because if you take what has already been funded and you multiply it by five, I don't want to live in that world. You don't want to live in that world. We have to stop it. And that's what our campaign at Code Pink is about, is calling on the environmental movement to say, you get funded by, you know, billions of dollars to save the earth. Direct some of your energy towards this thing that is the most destructive thing on the earth. Most destructive is the earth's greatest enemy, war, and the environmental movement is silent on it.
1: Yes, let's talk some more about that, because, for example, the Intergovernmental Panel on Climate Change leaves military emissions out of plans and projections, and they also leave out airline emissions. It's crazy. Do you see willful blindness in science and in the climate movement?
0: Well, people. It's inflicted on them by the war economy, by the capitalists who are making a killing on killing. That rule is inflicted on them to be silent about where the worst disaster is. That's planned. But, you know, all of the information that we get is planned. Just remind everybody we live in a toxic waste dump of propaganda where we're made to hate China. We're made to hate Iranians. We're made to hate people instead of understanding we are all people on this planet, interconnected. And all the science, you know, for hundreds of years have shown the only way we survive is interconnected cooperation. So if we are not cooperating and learning how to live together, but instead destroying each other for resources to control the planet, we're doomed. And, you know, that doesn't take rocket science, because they are psychopaths that don't care about life. Look at all these decisions. There is absolutely no care about life that is behind the psychopathy that is driving wars. Nothing. It is only about death. Death of you, death of your communities, death of our way of life, and the death of the planet, or life on the planet. I mean, the planet will continue, but a habitable life on Earth will not.
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1: 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Our guest is Jody Evans from Code Pink. So on the other hand, do you find that some people in the anti-war movement tend to shy away from talking about climate change? Maybe it's politically incorrect and sort of stay in their own lane?
0: No, not at all. We've been the ones talking about climate change since I started Code Pink. It was part of our work. War is Not Green is a campaign that we have had since the very beginning. We didn't need NETA, but everybody else did. I was my friend Paul Hawken was doing a book called Drawdown, and like he's a bestie, right? And he shows me the book, and I'm like, where is war in here? War is the greatest contributor to climate change. We have to end war if you want, you know, to affect carbon. And he said, well, there wasn't a study, which is when I went to ground to say we need a study, because, duh, it's obvious to anyone who's seen war, but seems like, you know, the status quo needs a study, which is why we got the study. And then you got the study, and you needed to see it visibly, which is why Abby made the film. And I would say Abby taking the study into a film took the study to a whole new level, because, you know, Abby walking into all the information and all the people in the anti-war movement who work on this issue. I would say many of my friends in the anti-war movement have really gone deeper into this issue. We've brought it, you know, to every gathering when we're all together. It's always been part of our panels. We show up at environmental, we show up at COP, we show up at Climate Week. We've always had a contingent at Climate Week. We're there always because we understand what the cost of war is. We understand it's stealing the money for the needs of the people in life and just creating death. It's called Earth's Greatest Enemy. And you can write to me, Jody, J-O-D-I-E, at Code Pink, and I will connect you to seeing the film and also opportunities to show it to your friends in your community. We feel it's a very important film to be getting out there. You know, we have a campaign at 12 of the Big Greens to help them understand the cost of war, and it is what we offer them. And one of the first places we went is Sierra Club, and Sierra Club members across the country have been watching it, learning from it, and now are deeply engaged in our campaigns to stop data centers, which are driven by the war budget, the war economy, and will be a cost to the Earth that's, again, unfathomable. A reminder, too, that it's these critical minerals and fossil fuels. I think the other thing that's hidden from sight, you know, we say that this cost is like the elephant in the room. It's the biggest thing in the room that nobody talks about. So we shine a light on the elephant in the room. Yes, the cost of fossil fuels is unfathomable, but the critical minerals that drive all of these wars and that are you know, destroying the earth and the people. You know, the taking critical minerals also creates warfare near where the critical minerals are being taken. And, you know, it's like that's also hidden from us, and it's a huge number, and it's huge destruction. So, I just want to say something that when, back during Obama, when, you know, we had a president that we thought would stop wars and instead increase them and use drones to kill innocent people around the world, it's like, wow, this is really hard. This is going to kill us all just by trying to stop war. And what I understood, so I paid attention to, like, where are the levers that we can be strategically addressing? And I realized, oh, war just serves the war economy. We're not going to end war until we end the war economy, because its task is to make the rich richer. What does war do? It helps the capitalists, does not help the people ever. I'm going to say that again. And I call it the war economy. I call capitalism the war economy because it is the war economy. It is killing everyone. And it is wars, the wars that you fund with 60% of your tax dollars, that are only there to serve the rich getting richer, the capitalists, the war economy mongers getting richer. And it was then that I understood that, oh, if I take all my effort and I'm on their playing field trying to stop the thing that will never stop, we are not building a future. We are not building a peace economy. The war economy has stolen the peace economy from us. The peace economy that is Palestine, the peace economy that is Iran, the peace economy is China, the peace economy that was Iraq. I just want us to look at the peace economy that was Libya. Where we tend to destroy entire countries is where they operate, where the resources of the country go to serve the people. They're a socialist country. In Iraq, all that money from oil went so that every citizen of Iraq, it was the most educated country in the world when we bombed it per capita. The most people that had advanced degrees in the world, we bombed it. They all, everyone had housing, everyone had food, everyone had as much education as they wanted and as much health care as they needed. That was because the oil was spent on them. Iran, we queued the democratically elected president and took over and destabilized Iran in 1953 because the oil was used to serve the people. In Libya, it was a peace economy where everyone had housing and health care and education. In Iran, it's a peace economy where the people get what they need from the government. Not, we are told, like China. China is leading the world on a green economy, leading the world, doing more in China than happens in every other country in the whole world. More trees planted, more understanding of what has to happen. It now, I think just in the last few weeks, operates on more alternative energy than the U.S. uses in fossil fuels. So, you know, we are taught to hate these places, and then we fund the bombs that destroy them. And I don't even get me started on the genocide in Palestine. There's a whole organization that you can follow that's called the Palestine Institute for Climate Strategy that exposes the cost of that war to the land that was Gaza, to the cost of what is happening in the West Bank or southern Lebanon or Syria, the cost of what that devastating genocide is costing. So, you know, there's a lot out there. It's, you know, you can find it and reach out to me at Code Pink, and I can help you find it if you want to learn more and help you understand ways to engage. But at codepink.org on our homepage, we have 5 ways to engage every week so that you can feel hopeful as you look out at the devastation, because the only recognizable feature of hope is action, and we make sure to serve your need to be in action every week.
1: All right, well, let's picture this swing from the war economy to a local peace economy for the United States. What would it look like in America?
0: Well, I want to say it's happening. We, since 15 years since we started, billions of dollars have flowed into peace economy projects across the country. They're happening near you. You can check out our project, peaceeconomy.org, and find what is near you. We have 4,000 projects across the country. People, and I would say Trump is the greatest political education teacher of all time because he's really exposed what's always been happening. He's brought it to the surface, and people, especially young people, are seeing the lie that we live inside of, the full-on rape and pillage of those in power and those that own the White House. And they are moving away from the war economy and developing peace economies locally. Peace economies are local because they are the interconnected tissue that helps us stay human, helps us care for each other. The peace economy is the giving, sharing, caring, thriving relational economy without which none of us would be alive. It already exists, but it has been stolen from, and the war economy forces on us 23 addictions that we have to behave through to succeed in the war economy. All of them take us away from being human, take us away from being relational, take us away from life. And if it can succeed at that and getting us into those addictions, it owns us. It's propaganda, and we become a tool for us. We become a tool of destruction. But you don't even have to break the addiction. You just have to practice the opposite peace economy habit. You will be happier. Your life will be more fulfilled. Your community will be enriched. And we will be pulling ourselves away from the war economy, which we all serve, and instead building a future of peace and love and care that will thrive. And by the way, I've studied this, and this is what anthropologists say has happened for millennia. For millennia, this concentration of power and weaponry has happened. And when it happens, it pulls people away from their connection to life and each other into a mad dash to serve this mechanism, which isn't life. And it takes them away from being human. And those people that see it and walk away from it always create the future. The United States, if Spain would have come here 100 years earlier, was civilizations on mounds. And they all fell apart because they all tried to control and use weapons and money. And the tribes that we came to were the response. They were the ones that left the civilized, you know, the concentration of wealth and power and created something else. And it's why they were so wise when we arrived, why they understood building for seven generations, why they had rules of governance that were about equality. They were about, you know, holding power in check that was adopted by the United States but never lived out by the United States. So we lived in an answer. We came into the United States as a peace economy, and we tried to destroy it, but it doesn't destroy. Humanity is always present. It is my hope. It is what I live from, because I know that there are always humans on the planet that are serving life, and you can be one of them too by pulling yourself off the war economy, cultivating peace. It will change your life, and you can find the tools at peaceeconomy.org. It serves the planet. It serves life.
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0: 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It is our labor, 60% of our labor and our money that does all this. 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We know what to do with together with each other. And when you get in your local peace economy, you learn that. 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When they do, when you're in horror, when you're in anxiety, they are winning. 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
1: When we talk about climate change, we usually focus on a number like 1.5 degrees C or 2 degrees C of global warming. We assume as long as we stay below that, Earth's critical systems will remain stable. But what if the danger isn't just how warm it gets, but how fast we get there? So let's talk about something. It's the Atlantic Meridional Overturning Circulation. It's a mouthful, but it's a massive ocean heat mover. It keeps the UK and North Europe warmer than their latitude would suggest. A new study reveals a startling phenomenon called rate-induced tipping. The great current could stall. Not because we crossed a distant temperature red line, but because we pushed the carbon accelerator too hard, too fast. Joining us today is Dr. René Van Westen, lead author of a new groundbreaking study. It reveals the speed of warming changes everything we thought we knew. From the University of Utrecht in the Netherlands, René Van Westen, welcome to Radio EcoShock.
3: Well, thank you so much for the invitation.
1: Americans call it the Gulf Stream. The Scots do too. There's a lot of confusion about the Gulf Stream and then AMOC, the Atlantic Meridional Overturning Circulation. Please explain each of them so we can get started. And then tell us about your February 2026 paper about how they interact.
3: Yeah, so the AMOC is like the large-scale circulation in the Atlantic Ocean. So you can imagine it as a big conveyor belt. And the Gulf Stream is only a teeny tiny part of this conveyor belt. So the Gulf Stream is only part of the northward flowing branch of the AMOC. And they are both connected because they are part of the same system. But what we usually refer to is as the AMOC. That is the thing that we're most interested in because that can collapse to a completely different state. And the Gulf Stream will always be there because that is more of the wind-driven component of the AMOC. So what we looked in February is what would happen if the AMOC were to shut down? Will this influence the Gulf Stream? And in our study, we found that the Gulf Stream actually shifts northward when the AMOC becomes weaker until it also collapses. And this kind of evidence is very useful because then we can look, for example, at the Gulf Stream position and see whether it is actually moving northward. And this is indeed the case. So from available satellite altimetry, but also from older records, we see like a very persistent northward shift of the Gulf Stream. So this is an indirect indication that the AMOC is actually weakening under present-day climate change.
1: Your model results in that February paper are amazing. The Gulf Stream could shift a couple of hundred kilometers in just 2 years, and that could be decades before the full collapse of the AMOC. How is that possible, and what would it mean for Americans along the East Coast?
3: So to keep the Gulf Stream in a southerly path, you need a certain kind of AMOC strength to keep it there. But if the AMOC continues to slow down, eventually this balance cannot be met. And therefore, the Gulf Stream needs to shift further northward. And this can have huge complications for either ecosystems, because sometimes we find temperature jumps of more than 5 degrees Celsius in only 2 years' time. So you can imagine that this will impact like large ecosystems that are in that neighborhood. But it can also impact, for example, the sea level near these coastal areas. So you can see, for example, an accelerated increase in the local sea level near the North American coastline. So this has quite a lot of economic impacts, but also socioeconomic impacts.
1: Your previous review article with Henk Dijkstra investigated the probability of an AMOC collapse onset in the 21st century. This is survival level information for people living in Iceland, the UK, Northern Europe, Scandinavia. Rene, do we really have the tools that we need to estimate when the mighty AMOC ocean system could collapse?
3: So this is a very huge debate currently in the AMOC community. And we're trying to assess whether the AMOC will become critically unstable under future climate change. So previous assessments, they assessed that this could be the case, for example, at about 4 degrees warming. And our study from last year, but also novel insights from my colleagues, they actually show that this can already be happening at a much lower temperature level, maybe all around plus 2.5 degrees warming. But now also with our latest study out there, we also put a slightly more nuanced picture to that.
1: Over decades of research, there's been conferences and alleged government climate plans, and the assumption is once we hit a certain level of warming over pre-industrial, a switch turns and the system tips into something else. We picture that happening rapidly, like a surprise, like the movie Day After Tomorrow. Tell us about the different kinds of tipping points, including rate-induced tipping, or R-tipping.
3: So the most general picture that people have about the tipping point is that issue that you fall off a cliff. So you are approaching, for example, a cliff. You can take a few more steps, but eventually you are on the edge. And any additional step, that will result in like a fatal punch. And this can happen, for example, with the AMOC. So if you push the system way too far, that means that you can fall off the edge. And then, of course, you have like a transition period for which you fall until you hit the ground. But for the AMOC, this takes about 100 years. So in contrast to the Day After Tomorrow, in which it like unfolds over a couple of days, this kind of transition takes much longer time. But of course, that doesn't mean that there won't be any impacts, because we will transition to a complete different kind of climate when the AMOC shuts down. Then you can get like large-scale cooling over the Northern Hemisphere. You get the drier conditions, additional sea level rise over the North Atlantic Ocean. And these kind of climate shifts typically unfold over decades up to a century. So that is like the typical kind of barification-induced tipping, so falling off an edge, what we call B-tipping. But with rate-induced tipping, you don't actually cross the edge, but you push the system so far out of an equilibrium, it also actually falls off or is transitioning to a different state. So we actually just push it out of its equilibrium without a critical value being crossed.
1: Yeah, that's where your new work gets really wild. Against everything we've been told, your group suggests there may be no temperature switch involved when AMOC flips into a different state. Global warming may not even be the trigger. Please explain that.
3: So in order to have like a very stable AMOC, you need to have like density gradients across the Atlantic Ocean. They need to be at a certain kind of equilibrium. And what is actually happening, if we force the AMOC too fast, only the surface is getting warmer. So that becomes too buoyant. So it becomes too light, and therefore it cannot sink to the deep sea. So this sinking of water mass is the driving force of the AMOC. So you get like a mismatch of your density structure within the ocean. Between the surface and the interior, there is a mismatch, and therefore the AMOC shuts down. But if you do it like at a very slow pace, for example, a factor of 10 slower than the present-day warming, both the interior and the Atlantic Ocean surface, they can keep up. They can warm at the same kind of rate, and therefore all these kind of density structures remain the same, and therefore the AMOC remains stable throughout. But if you do it way too fast, what is currently happening with our climate, there becomes a mismatch, and that causes the AMOC to tip.
1: In March 2021, I interviewed a young Johannes Lohmann from the University of Copenhagen. Like other scientists before him, he worried the speed of climate change may be as dangerous as the final amount of change. His 2021 paper with Peter Ditlefsen was titled Risk of Tipping the Overturning Circulation Due to Increasing Rates of Ice Melt. René, do you think increasing ice melt on Greenland and the Arctic generally is a major factor driving toward an AMOC collapse?
3: So we also investigated the amount of additional melt from the Greenland ice sheet. And this contribution in isolation is too small to push the AMOC off its edge. So this is a classical example of bifurcation-induced tipping, the B-tipping that we explained before. So we can estimate that, and in its isolation, it is too small to collapse the AMOC. So you need this combination of both rising temperatures and additional melt from the Greenland ice sheet that can destabilize the AMOC very quickly. So therefore, both have, of course, a destabilizing effect, but temperatures, rising temperatures, appears to be dominant.
1: The other factor, pretty poorly understood by the public, and indeed by me, I had to look it up. It's called salt advection. How does that work, and why is that a major factor?
3: So the AMOC bring its own salinity to the party, so this is a self-sustaining system. So in order to keep like a very strong AMOC, it needs quite heavy water sitting near the surface around the seas in near Iceland and in Greenland. And you can get these really dense water masses if it becomes very saline, but also becoming very cold. And this salinity actually originates from the lower latitudes, so around the tropics, because the water temperatures are relatively warm, there is a lot of evaporation, and therefore the water masses become relatively saline over time. So this salinity needs to flow from the equator all the way to the north. So the AMOC actually sustains itself. However, if the AMOC becomes weaker, also this transport of salinity is reduced, so therefore it becomes fresher over the North Atlantic Ocean. And this actually causes the AMOC to weaken even further because there is less sinking, because there is less saline water, which is relatively light. Therefore, it can sink less efficient to the deep sea. And this is like a self-perpetuating feedback loop. And this causes the AMOC to shut down eventually if you are at a critical level. And what we mean with this destabilizing feedback mechanism, that is the so-called salt advection feedback.
1: Do you think we're already moving too fast for the ocean's internal stabilizing systems to catch up and try to balance it?
3: So what we actually see now from observations, proxy data, all different kind of records that are available, they all suggest that, or at least not all, but most of them suggest that we are heading in the direction of AMOC weakening. So, of course, direct observations of the AMOC are too short to statistically say that it is a significant weakening trend. But there are, for example, the other proxies of the Gulf Stream that is showing that the AMOC is probably weakening. There are other observational data that is also indicating that it's weakening. So that means that we are pushing the AMOC from its strong equilibrium into a weaker one. So that does suggest that the AMOC at the moment can't keep up with the present-day climate change.
1: So Europe could get much colder, even as the rest of the world gets far too hot. It all sounds too strange to be true. How do we know oceans can flip between very different states?
3: So, of course, we are only monitoring the AMOC for about 20 years from now. So therefore, we need to dive into the climate of the past, what we call paleoclimate climate sciences. We can actually go through the Greenland ice sheet or the Antarctic ice sheet because we can dig into the ice to get these kind of so-called ice cores. And within these ice cores, we can actually look at all different kind of layers. And sometimes within these layers, we find these kind of bubbles. And these bubbles, these hold the information from past climates. So they are our frozen records from climates from sometimes 100 up to a million year old. And within these kind of ice cores, we see very abrupt transitions. And to explain these transitions, you need to have like an AMOC that goes from a strong state to a weak state and vice versa. So those kind of records from the deep past, from the Greenland ice sheet, they gives us very strong evidence that the AMOC has switched from its different states in the past.
1: All right. I talked to Dr. Matthew England from Australia, and he'd put out the paper, Abyssal Ocean Overturning Slowdown and Warming Driven by Antarctic Meltwater. And the ocean overturning around Antarctica is connected to the same ocean conveyor belt that moves the Gulf Stream and into the Arctic and then it overturns. If one end slows or stops down around Antarctica, wouldn't that eventually affect what happens in the North Atlantic as well? Why don't we hear more about the connections between the poles and these ocean currents?
3: Yeah, so this is a major challenge to connect like the entire Atlantic Ocean circulation, but also its connections with the Southern Ocean and also with the Arctic. It becomes a very complex process. There are a lot of studies that do show, indeed, that there is some connection what is happening in the south that can affect, for example, the north. There is also a study, a recent study, which was published last year. So this study suggests that enhanced Antarctic ice sheet melt can actually stabilize the AMOC, but it happens typically on much longer timescales than the destabilizing timescale that we're looking at. So, yes, they do influence the big conveyor belt in the Atlantic Ocean circulation, but of course, all to capture all the processes, we need to have like a better understanding on how the AMOC operates and what are its direct but also its remote influences.
1: Your new paper says, quote, "We demonstrate that sufficiently fast forcing can cause an AMOC collapse without crossing a tipping threshold in CO2 or warming levels, questioning the suitability of global warming thresholds for assessing AMOC tipping risk." Big questions come out of that. What sufficiently fast forcing could there be other than global warming?
3: So, of course, the warming rate that really controls whether the AMOC can keep up with all the changes, yes or no. And of course, in our study, we try to estimate like what is like a critical level for which the AMOC does collapse in most of the climate models. And that is about 0.3 degrees warming per 10 years, per decade. So we're currently already at that level. And on top of that, we also have enhanced Greenland ice sheet melt. And that can also cause the AMOC to dwindle down even further.
1: When it comes to protecting the climate of Ireland, the UK, North Europe, this new science seems to mean that some of the conferences trying to stay below 1.5 or 2 degrees couldn't protect us against an AMOC collapse. And if not, Rene, what should we be doing? What should we be aiming for?
3: So the current kind of narrative is that we try to stay below 2 degrees warming. And there are also some suggestions that we can temporarily overshoot, for example, this warming level. And with future technologies that we can also remove carbon dioxide from the atmosphere again, such that we can cool the climate and eventually stay below 2 degrees warming by 2100. However, the current rate of warming is very important if you only look at the AMOC. So in order to reduce the risk of AMOC tipping as much as possible, we need to cut emissions, present-day emissions, as fast as possible, because that will dictate whether the AMOC will remain stable or becomes critically unstable under future warming.
1: Rene, as we wrap up here, please take a few minutes and tell us, what are you working on now and what do you hope to work on next?
3: So we're also currently working on a new study in which we are investigating what would happen with the North Atlantic hurricane season under an AMOC collapse scenario. And this is also very important because the AMOC also influences, of course, big parts of the Northern Hemisphere, especially Northwestern Europe. But it also influences the tropical rain belts and also the tropical regions, such as where hurricanes form. And to our surprise, hurricanes, especially its formation conditions, becomes less favorable. So this could mean that under an AMOC collapse, it could shift, for example, your hurricane season, and maybe it becomes even less pronounced under an AMOC collapse. This is, of course, not like a overall net benefit because climate risks, of course, change. Other regions could face even more tropical cyclone formation. So this is one of the surprises that we found from our preliminary analysis. So that is, of course, one also a very nice climate impact study to show what the relation between AMOC and hurricanes is.
1: From the University of Utrecht, we have been speaking with Rene van Westen. He's the lead author of the paper, Failure to Track a Stable AMOC State Under Rapid Climate Change. You can find links to all the science we just talked about in my show blog at ecoshock.org, published every Wednesday. Rene, thank you so much for sharing time with our listeners.
3: 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Thank you so much.
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1: Here is recent Radio EcoShock guest and meteorologist Jeff Berardelli with a quick 3 minutes of the record-smashing summer for everyone in the Northern Hemisphere. Most of you lived through it, and this could be the coolest summer you will ever see.
5: The hottest summer in modern human history, and likely the hottest summer in over 100,000 years before the last ice age. Not only that, but our latest computer model is saying it is possible we may eclipse 2 degrees Celsius warming compared to pre-industrial times in the early part of 2027, in part due to climate change and in part due to this super El Nino. Hey, everybody, I'm Chief Meteorologist and Climate Specialist Jeff Berardelli. Let's dig right into the details. So I pulled the latest ERA 5 Copernicus, ECMWF, European Center, data, and found that this past summer, June, July, and August, was 1.25 degrees Fahrenheit above the 1991-2020 average. And that would put it just a hair ahead of 2024 for the hottest summer on record. Of course, those two could flip. This is preliminary data, but it does seem like it was the hottest globally. And it definitely was the hottest across the U.S., especially in the Southwest, where we had very hot temperatures. And the temperatures for the whole United States on average were around 2.8 degrees Fahrenheit above the 20th century average. Expanding it out to the whole globe so you can see past Europe here, you can see exactly where the hottest anomalies were this summer. The El Nino region in the Pacific, clearly. Also, Europe, which was just had a blistering hot summer. And also in parts of Russia and Siberia. And the oceans. It's not urban heat island effect. This is El Nino on top of long-term climate change caused by greenhouse warming. Urban heat island doesn't really affect the global temperatures because it's such a minuscule part of the record. 70% of the Earth is covered in oceans. So in terms of the hottest summers, look at this. Every single one of the 10 hottest summers has been within the past decade. You can see starting in 2016, that's number 6 on the list. You see 2019, you see 2023, you see 2020, and 2026 is the highest, beating 2024 by a hair. Really, really close, but it does look like it's the hottest summer. And it's going to keep getting hotter in terms of anomalies, and that's because El Nino is forecast to peak around November and December. And you can see just how hot it is across the Central Pacific near the equator. Those anomalies are 5, 6, 7 degrees above normal. That's Celsius. And it's likely to peak in the El Nino 3.4 region at somewhere around 4 degrees Celsius above average. Now, the old record is 2.8 degrees Celsius above record. So it's just going to obliterate that record. And because it's such a strong El Nino on top of climate change, the CFS model is saying that we are possibly going to breach 2 degrees Celsius starting in January and February. That would be the first time that we've ever breached 2 degrees Celsius pre-industrial. However, this is short term. After the El Nino ends, those temperatures will drop back down, but they won't drop back down all the way.
1: That was Florida TV meteorologist Jeff Berardelli. Find links to his great work in my show blog at ecoshock.org. I mentioned the heat and the water crisis in the North African country of Tunisia. Here is France 24 Public TV reporting.
6: Residents gather on the steps outside the supermarket, hoping to buy bottled water. In Tunisia, water shortages have left shelves bare and citizens desperate.
7: In 3 days, I haven't found anything. I came here to check, but there is nothing. Yesterday, I searched and managed to get just a little. We can do without electricity, but water, no.
8: I'm a shopkeeper and I don't even have water for myself. I have a young daughter and no water to give her to drink. The freezer has been empty for a long time. I don't know why. As soon as water arrives, people rush in and buy 4, 5, or 6 packs at once.
6: It comes as Tunisia swelters under temperatures close to 50 degrees Celsius. The heat is driving power cuts, disrupting the country's water distribution system, which is dependent on electrically powered pumping stations. To help ease the crisis, authorities have arranged for bottled water to be distributed to major retail outlets in Greater Tunis, a move officials hope will restore public confidence.
9: The water is available under the supervision of the Minister of Commerce, the Minister of Interior, and the Governor of Belarus. Everything is available. There is a little shortage, but the situation is normal. The supply is available.
6: But the situation remains tense. In recent weeks, a number of demonstrations have been held across the country calling for President Kais Saied to step down and for an end to the water and electricity shortages.
1: Imagine 50-degree days on and on. Infrastructure, including the whole water system, breaks down. Tunisia was comfortable and cultured when I traveled there in the late 1970s. Now the nation of gardens and oases is too hot for humans. The tide of people trying to escape Africa and the sizzling Middle East will come and it will grow. Southern Europe cannot be their destination. A new study in Nature, September 7th, finds across 34 countries the heat from 2022 mortality events, well, they'd be 26 times more likely in Southern Europe than under pre-industrial conditions, and that is 10 times the European average. They're talking about tens of thousands of deaths every year due to extreme heat, and that may be the new normal. We will end this with another kind of ending. Longtime inspiration for living and growing with nature, Wendell Berry has passed on August 31st. He was 92. Wendell was a seventh-generation farmer in Henry County, Kentucky. He became university-educated, actually a professor for a while, then went back to the land. He's a poet, an anti-war activist, and a sage. Wendell Berry fed so many of us in mind and spirit. You should get to know Wendell. Look it up. I'm Alex Smith. Thank you for listening and caring about our world.

Hi, this is KMUD Garberville 91.1, KMUE Eureka 88.1, and KLAI Laytonville 90.3.

now you see our comrade Viola Plummer, and then across all the gates around us, you see other warriors for reparations. They gave us work to do, right? What they also did was give us a blueprint that we have to work internationally, but also in our community, right? So working in our community, when we declare the slave trade and the transatlantic slave trade and slavery a crime against humanity, it has to be felt in the UN, but it has to be felt in our community, right? Reparations is not a dirty word. Our history is nothing to be ashamed of. It's what allows us to fight forward, right? So we're out here today because we have to seize our community. Reparations is not about history. It's about how we use history, the truth of what happened of history for our present and our future. So when we say, was it a crime? It's an ongoing crime that has not been resolved. And when we say reparations, it's putting that crime right at the center of any discourse, because we can't talk about justice without talking about reparations, right?

I want to introduce our good brother, Reverend Wilkes, from the Double Love Experience Church. Brother Reverend, our brother, Reverend Wilkes. Can y'all give up some love for the December 12th movement? And you can do better than that. Give more love to the December 12th movement. And while we're at it, won't we give some love to Blackwater? Give them some. Come on, give them some. My name is Reverend Dr. Andrew Wilkes, co-pastor of the Double Love Experience Church. We are a Jesus movement for Black lives. Is that all right? I'm here because today we are commemorating something powerful that happened 25 years ago. Are we not? 25 years ago, the UN Durban Resolution intensified and crystallized the struggle for reparations. Can we give God some praise for that? A lot has happened since 25 years ago. In that stretch of time, we've seen a Black president. We've seen a Black author argue for reparations in the Atlantic magazine. Y'all read Ta-Nehisi Coates' piece. We have seen H.R. 40. And the Congress in session after session make the case for reparations. That brother John Connors helped to push that case. Let's give him some as well. So we've seen some progress, but we haven't yet seen sufficient progress towards reparations. We've seen some progress because states like California and New York have formed reparations task forces. We've seen some progress in places like Evanston, Illinois, in Namibia. Even my own institution, Princeton Seminary, has made some steps towards reparations. We've seen more African burial grounds here in New York City. That's progress, is it not? But some progress is not enough progress. Some progress is not yet at the scale and at the scope of the wreckage and the damage and the psychic pain of the transatlantic slave trade. Some progress is not all that we need. Am I telling the truth? And so the question is, what can we say that many of us may not have already read, may not have already known, may not have already agitated around? What can be articulated that may not already be at the edge of our consciousness? I'm getting ready to wrap up my remarks because some of you may be wondering, well, Reverend, what is it that you're going to say that we haven't yet heard? I would simply say a few things and I'm going to take my seat. The first is that now is the time to build the reparations case and to expand our base. Now is the time because we have a Black elected who may very well be the Speaker of the House. And if we can't have a Black Speaker of the U.S. Congress be pushed and pressed into doing something tangible about reparations, we're missing the moment. Now is the time, am I talking plainly, because we have a self-declared socialist who is the mayor of this city, and if we cannot push a socialist mayor to reparations, we're missing the moment. Now is the time because we have a governor

0: nominally connected to reparations as a task force, if we cannot push this governor towards reparations, we are missing the moment. Now is the time, because the Alliance of Sahel States is teaching us that radical economic integration across political fragmentation facilitates reparation. One more time. Radical economic integration across political fragmentation facilitates reparation. I'm getting ready to take my seat, but reparations now, because God is on our side. Reparations now, because the ancestors are on our side. Reparations now, because human rights are on our side. Reparations now, because we insist on nothing less and nothing other than justice for all of God's people. God bless you and God keep you.
1: When we think about our reparation struggle, we're not thinking narrowly. We gotta think widely, right? This is a global issue. So one thing we wanna do right now is actually introduce some of our comrades in this struggle who will tell you something about their own reparation struggle and why they support our struggle. So with no further ado, I want to call up Tusuru for solidarity. Sister Janet, please come on up.
2: I'm Janet Aisawa. I'm from Tsuru for Solidarity. We're a mostly Japanese-American organization that supports communities of color and who support reparations. I'm part of the Black Reparations Committee. And my family was incarcerated in Arizona, California, Idaho, and we eventually did get reparations. And through the help of the Black community, actually, and it's time for us to pay back. So the fight is not over until we have reparations for all.
3: Hello. So my name is Barbara Watanabe Batten. I was actually incarcerated as an infant. I was born in Los Angeles, 1942, and my parents and I were sent to the Santa Anita racetrack, where we lived in a horse stall for 5 months. I was an infant. And then we were shipped by train with the shades drawn to Heart Mountain, Wyoming. These prison camps were set up by the U.S. government after World War II started. Pearl Harbor was attacked. And taking away property and land and housing from Japanese American people who were born in this country. And if it wasn't for allies, our neighbors that helped us while we were imprisoned, paying our property taxes and finding a renter, we lived in East Hollywood, we never would have had our house back. And some of my ancestors, my grandparents who were in prison, never got these reparations because they had already passed on. But I think the US government, it wasn't just outright racism. There's always an economic subtext. And a lot of Japanese Americans own farmland in California and the West Coast, and they wanted that land. The white farmers wanted the land. And so that they succeeded. Taking away that property, people had to get rid of everything, pennies on the dollar. And yes, we did get reparations. It was $20,000 each in 1988, which was no small amount then, of course. But we see the same thing happening today. The same executive order that was used against us is being used against immigrant people today. ICE is coming in, to arrest people, ship them out. And my family includes Black people, because I was married to an African American. My daughter is here behind me, Jenny, and she's married to a Haitian man. And his family is being threatened today by ICE and deportations. Another one of my son-in-laws is Dominican, and another one African American. So few years ago, I started going to the pilgrimages at Heart Mountain. It took me a long time to kind of bring myself to terms with being Japanese American, what happened to me. I basically spent a lot of my younger years fighting against racism and for social justice in the Bronx. I want to say that never again is now. Really, never again is now. We can't let this same thing happen again to any people, okay? But look, I see ourselves as allies. There's a group from Pseudo for Solidarity that walked a whole long ways in Texas to the border, carrying what she's holding. Pseudo means crane. So a crane made from origami paper is a symbol of peace, obviously. And Japanese Americans, maybe belatedly, but Pseudo is a group that's fighting for all people, especially black reparations. So we stand here today as allies, and thank you for having us.
1: Thank you. Give it up for Tsuru for Sawyer.
4: Next, we're gonna call up Ya, Asantewa, and Zinga. And she's gonna do a poem by Queen Mother Moore called "What's the Hour of the Night?" Please welcome her to the stage.
5: Can I get this mic? I'm going to be doing a piece for you today by Queen Mother Moore. Now, when I look at this piece, "What's the Hour of the Night?" Those of you that know me well, you know I was fired from the New York public school system for teaching our youth their Africanness and the strength that it gave them. And a white male teacher there complained, and when everything went around and around myself and the union rep, we both lost our jobs. One of the pieces that they didn't like is this piece, just simply called "What's the Hour of the Night?" about reparations. So this is serious. Right now, Natasha, and I recruited Natasha, I just wanted her to read you a little bit about Queen Mother Moore. Before she reads it, I just want to say this one thing. It was mentioned earlier about her totem, a pistol. Well, in 1920, Queen Mother Moore was in New Orleans, and she was there to celebrate Marcus Garvey. She loved Marcus Garvey. Girl, you better let me speak. She loved Marcus Garvey. But I know you do, baby. So I know you're going to do it, and you're going to do it in a positive way. Thank you. So she loved Marcus Garvey. Well, when Marcus Garvey was going to speak, he was blocked and arrested and put in jail. Well, the community raised so much hell that they had to let Marcus Garvey out. But when he was ready to speak the next day, here comes the police again to block him. Well, Queen Mother Moore said she had a pistol in her bosom and one in her purse. And they took those pistols out, they waved those pistols, and guess who got to speak that night?
1: Let Garvey speak.
5: Now, I'm not saying anything, but maybe sometimes we need to have a pistol in our bosom and a pistol in our purse. I'm just saying that it worked then. So, Natasha's going to read you a little bit, just a brief history of Queen Mother Moore.
6: Queen Mother Audley Moore, born July 27th, 1898, died May 2nd, 1997. She was widely known as the mother of the reparations movement, dedicated over 70 years to fighting for black self-determination and material repair. She argued that reparations were not just a payout, but a fundamental requirement of the restoration and liberation of African Americans. She firmly upheld that descendants of enslaved Africans built the foundation of the United States wealth while being left economically impoverished, and maintained that the country owed descendants for 400 years of enslavement, and along with financial and land compensation, reparations had to account for systematic psychological damage, the loss of black culture, and colonization.
5: Thank you, Natasha. I threw that at her when she came in and said, "You're gonna join me on this one." All right, so this is "What's the Hour of the Night" by Queen Mother Moore. Queen Mother Moore, she wrote this in 1940. 50. After 40 years of freedom, our so-called leaders say that the race has made great progress and we face the dawn of day. But the day is not quite dawning. Millions of my people stand pleading at the bars of justice for reparations and land. Now, we're not free in this country, and the truth is the light. So I turn to ask my watchman, what's the hour of the night? We died fighting for democracy. I admit that to be true. Yet countless African men and women have no work, have no homes, and no work to do. If we wish to see the daylight or the rising of the sun, we need our self-determination, our own affairs to run. Since only reparations will put freedom in our sight, let us turn and ask our watchmen, what's the hour of the night? We fought with the mighty armies when they battled with the Huns, faced the fierce things of combat, heard the roar of mighty guns, but no change came in our condition when the smoke had cleared away, for the blood we shed in battle did not bring the dawn of day. All of our suffering and service left us in the same old plight. So I turn to ask my watchman, come on, what's the hour of the night? Now you see the whites are celebrating their freedom, a bicentennial whose praise they sing. But Africans are also jumping on board, although they didn't get a thing. You see, we're still struggling for integration, as though that was a glorious fight. So I've got to ask my watchman, what's the hour of the night? Music. Music is an art or science in which African men reign supreme, but the story of our progress is still a vision or a dream. You see, we have great voices for singing, but we have no voice in court. Now imagine being attacked by police dogs just to register to vote. With self-determination, we would have our perfect right. So we must turn and ask our watchman, hey watchman, what's the hour of the night? Now African men boast of their religion, although I wonder if they should. Because when you take an inventory, you'll find it not so good. Now we build thousands of fine churches with dollars that we give. Yet masses of our people, after building these churches, have no decent place to live. We say that God is our rich father, yet we always in a tight. Watchman, strike a match and you tell me what's the hour of the night. Civil rights laws just for us is proof that we're not free. How could we be fooled to think we had a share in this democracy? When foreigners come here, they're made citizens by choice. Citizenship was imposed upon us. You see, we never had a choice. The passage of the 14th Amendment took away the right. So you better ask your watchman, what's the hour of the night? Now time is running out for us, a deadline we must meet to file reparations petitions and make politicians earn their seats. Now if we're to win the battle, every organization must join the fight. And then we will tell our watchmen what's the hour of the night. So I'm going to end with a powerful quote by Malcolm X. And when you listen to that, I want you to understand, I had 11 and 12 year olds. They memorized all of it. They performed it, they choreographed it, and I got fired. So here we go. Malcolm X. Oh, and I just want to just say, the group that supported me most during that firing, and probably, where's Sister Viola? Viola knows, if I had probably paid more attention to what Viola whispered in my ear one day, perhaps I would not have gotten by. So, just want to say thank you, Viola. I pass that on to other people, too. So, this is by Malcolm X. If you are the son of a man who had a wealthy estate and you inherited your father's estate, you have to pay off the debts your father incurred before he died.
7: That's right.
5: The only reason that the present generation of white Americans are in the position of economic strength is because their fathers worked our fathers for over 400 years with no pay. Let me say that again. Because their fathers worked our fathers for over 400 years with no pay. We were sold from plantation to plantation like you sell a horse or a cow or a chicken or a bushel of wheat. All that money gives the present generation of American whites the ability to walk around this earth with their chest out like they have some sort of economic ingenuity. Your father isn't here to pay. And my father isn't here to collect. But guess what? I'm here to collect. And you are here to pay.
4: Thank you. Thank you, so powerful. Let's give God another round of applause. So that's something for us to think about. What's the hour of the night? Let that marinate. While you do that, we're going to call our senator. Always on deck, I call him Jabari Bridgeport.
8: Thank you. Peace and blessings, sisters and brothers. Ashe. I am New York State Senator Jabari Bridgeport. I proudly represent this lovely, beautiful, culturally, this historic neighborhood of Bedford-Stuyvesant, as well as neighborhoods of Fort Greene, Clinton Hill, Ocean Hill, Brownsville, and it is, I heard you, Brownsville. Who's that? Let's go, Brownsville. And it is always a pleasure and an honor to be speaking at an event with the December 12th movement, because they always bring so much history and ground us in where we came from. And I see that I was surrounded by the ancestors. I'm flanked by these two incredibly strong black women, Queen Mother Moore, Viola Plummer. And it is an honor today to be celebrating the commemoration of the 25th anniversary of the trip to Durban. Now, I didn't make it there. I wish I could have been there. I was 14 years old at the time. My level of political involvement wasn't where it should have been. 14-year-old Jabari knew two things. I knew what the UN was, and I knew George Bush stole the election. But I was not involved in any groups, and the notion of traveling to South Africa to fight for my people was not something I knew was available to me. So I want to give a special shout out again to the December 12th Movement for building an intergenerational program with so many youth involved today. Shout out again to all the youth performers. Again, I think Victory Music had to leave, but Nicole Williams there, shout out to them, to Blackwater, to the drummers earlier, all the youth performers taking their time being involved, because this is an intergenerational movement that will only be won by using everybody from the ancestors to the babies and in between. And it was because of the work being done by December 12th Movement, by all the organizers here, that we were indeed able to pass that reparations commission in the New York State legislature a few years ago. Now, it was a fight to do it. There were deep arguments and debates over who should be on the commission. There were deep arguments and debates over whether or not there should be a commission. I had white Democrats telling me behind the scenes, oh, I don't know, it's kind of controversial, or I don't know, kind of sets a bad precedent. And even on the very last day when we were voting for it, we still had white Republicans still complaining on the floor. I remember one of them saying, well, can I get reparations? And I thought in my head, this guy, and I had a different word than guy in my head, I'm not gonna repeat it now, but I thought this guy, y'all people, and I had a different word than people in my head, but I was like, y'all people were the first ones to get reparations. Because if you study your history, you'll know that in 1862, in Washington, D.C., they passed legislation to give reparations to the white slave owners for freeing their slaves. $300 a piece, which was a lot more back in 1862. So I'm thinking, y'all were the first ones to get reparations,
7: And a few decades after that, we saw some Italian Americans get reparations in response to some racialized lynchings. After that, we saw, Suru here in solidarity with us. We know the Japanese were able to get reparations as well. So it's not a question of whether or not it's controversial or a question of not, it sets a bad precedent. It's a question of when is it our turn? Because they stole us, they sold us, and now they owe us. And I want to give a shout out again to the multi-ethnic nature of today. I swear this is the only time, this is the only event I will go to all year where I will be able to speak in both Yoruba and Japanese. I say Ashe to Yasuru, we are all, liberty is all bound together, but I'm remembering when I learned about this conference in 2001 that at one point the United States and Israel walked out.
9: Right, they did.
7: And I tell you what, the more things change, the more they stay the same.
9: That's right.
7: So I tell you, half the time I look at these resolutions from the UN, it'll be something extremely simple. It'll be like, today we're gonna condemn torture. And it'll be like 190 votes, yes, we condemn torture. And the United States and Israel will be like, what do you mean by how you define a torture? What are you doing off to the side?
9: Yeah.
7: So I looked at the votes again for this recently passed resolution on the transatlantic slave trade. I saw over 150 votes yes. Guess who voted no again? United States, Israel, and for some reason, Argentina. They just wanted to be included. So we have a lot of work to do because we have won the incredible challenge of working within the belly of the beast, the center of empire, and the opportunity to be close enough to it to be able to push and make that difference. And to understand that it will come from a multi-generational, from the children up to the ancestors, multi-ethnic, our liberation connected to the liberation of the Palestinian people, connected to our brothers and sisters suffering in Sudan, connected to our comrades in Cuba, connected to our neighbors who are getting ripped from their neighborhoods and trying to get sent back to Haiti. It's all of us together, fighting together, and it's okay to say we are all bound up together, and today we are censoring reparations for black folk. Ashe, we're gonna keep fighting, and this is the coalition. We're gonna build it more. I'm looking forward to winning with all of y'all. Thank you so much.
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0: Welcome to Between the Lines, presenting news and analysis of critical issues affecting our communities, the nation, and the world. I'm Scott Harris. This week we present Stephanie Savelle, director of the Costs of War Project at Brown University's Watson Institute, who summarizes her group's research on the costs of U.S. wars launched after the 9/11 attack 25 years later. Wanda Culp, of the group Tongass Women for Forests, who talks about her lifelong struggle to defend forests as the Trump regime once again attempts to repeal the Clinton-era roadless rule that protects the nation's wilderness. And Laurie Wallach, director of the Rethink Trade Program at the American Economic Liberties Project, who examines Donald Trump's trade war with Canada that she describes as the most stupid trade fight in history. But first, we begin with a summary of some of the week's underreported news stories.
1: During a high-profile state election in eastern Germany, the far-right party Alternative for Deutschland won nearly 44% of votes cast in the small state of Saxony-Anhalt, three votes short of an absolute majority in the state parliament. If the AfD forms a majority coalition, it would be the first time that a far-right party will govern a German state since the fall of Adolf Hitler and the end of World War II. Although the AfD was predicted to win, the election outcome sent shockwaves across Europe. The conservative Christian Democrats came in a distant second, followed by the center-left Social Democrats. Christian Democratic Union Party Chancellor Friedrich Merz was put on the defensive by the election loss. Germans are angry over rising inflation and energy prices as automaker Volkswagen announced it would cut 50,000 jobs. AfD leaders accuse Merz of hurting Germany's economy by sending arms to Ukraine, engaging in an expensive military buildup, and imposing sanctions against Moscow, which they say are hurting Germany more than Russia. In interviews, some Saxony-Anhalt state voters complained about Chancellor Merz's austerity plan to cut pension payments and other benefits as part of a legislative package to boost German economic competitiveness, which is set for a vote this fall. On the 25th observation of the 9/11 terrorist attack that killed nearly 3,000 people at the World Trade Center, the Pentagon, and in Shanksville, Pennsylvania, Atlantic staff writer Graham Wood examines what happened to the terrorist group Al-Qaeda. He observes that after the spectacularly successful and horrific attacks, Al-Qaeda progressively weakened and ceased to function as an effective terrorist force well before the U.S. killed Osama bin Laden in 2011. Yet Wood notes that although Al-Qaeda has been in decline for over a decade, the organization has now evolved into a loose network of regional jihadist cells in Yemen, Somalia, the Sahel, and elsewhere, some of which have become militarily powerful. Wood presents a strong case that while Al-Qaeda failed to achieve its larger political ambitions, the 9/11 attacks provoked a disastrous and extremely costly U.S. response with forever wars in both Afghanistan and Iraq. After the 2003 U.S. invasion of Iraq, ISIS, or the Islamic State, eventually eclipsed Al-Qaeda as the world's most infamous jihadist group. But it, too, was largely militarily defeated between 2017 and 2019. Under a new Trump administration Colorado River rationing plan, southern Nevada could, in future years, lose over 70% of its already sparse water allocation, while Colorado, Utah, New Mexico, and Wyoming won't face any mandatory cuts at all. Nevada officials have filed a lawsuit to stop the plan and warn of potential catastrophic impact on the state's economy and on Las Vegas in particular, where the Colorado River provides 90% of the water supply for 76% of Nevada's population. Overall, the Colorado River is the water source for 35 to 40 million citizens in 7 states and 30 native tribes. The river also irrigates 5 million acres of farmland. Colorado River reservoirs are experiencing a 26-year drought that researchers say is being exacerbated by the climate crisis. Lake Powell and Lake Mead, the region's largest reservoirs, have fallen to record lows. Experts believe further cuts of 4 million acres of water will be required to stabilize the water supply. The Colorado River water allocations dispute is expected to eventually reach the U.S. Supreme Court. This week's news summary was compiled by Bob Nixon. For Between the Lines, I'm Anna Manzo.

0: The 25th anniversary of the September 11, 2001 attacks was marked this year by solemn ceremonies at the World Trade Center Ground Zero site in New York City, the Pentagon in Washington, D.C., and the Flight 93 National Memorial near Shanksville, Pennsylvania, honoring the nearly 3,000 people killed that day. This year's anniversary also brought renewed scrutiny of the government's irresponsible conduct and false declarations about the safety of the toxic cloud that blanketed Lower Manhattan, that's responsible for illnesses that killed as many as 9,600 people in the years after 9/11. At the same time, families of 9/11 victims renewed long-standing demands that the federal government declassify and release all remaining records concerning possible Saudi Arabian government links to individuals who supported some of the 9/11 hijackers, 15 of 19 of whom were Saudi nationals. Brown University's Costs of War Project estimates that post-9/11 U.S. wars and counterterrorism operations directly and indirectly claimed the lives of 4.5 to 4.7 million people around the world and cost approximately $8 trillion. Your reporter spoke with Stephanie Savelle, director of the Costs of War Project, who summarizes her group's research on the human and monetary cost of U.S. wars launched after the 9/11 attacks and these conflicts' impact on our nation's security, foreign policy, and civil liberties 25 years later.
1: I think a lot of these human war costs are not ones that we Americans are always aware of when we think about war. About a million people, our research has calculated, died directly in the post-9/11 war zones of Afghanistan, Pakistan, Iraq, Syria, Yemen, and Somalia. And then you have to think about the indirect deaths. This is a public health term, actually. And it's the idea is that, you know, in wars, people die by bombs and bullets and fires and weapons. And then there are the reverberating indirect costs. And this happens through the collapse of economies and infrastructure like hospitals and healthcare centers, the ways that bombs can fall on a agricultural field and the craters that form, as well as any explosive remnants of war, prevent farming from happening. Factories are targeted and people who are breadwinners for their families are no longer, able to, obviously they, when they're killed, they can't sustain their families anymore. So these are the kind, and there's the environmental costs of war as well, the way that uranium and lead, for example, has been found in bone samples at much higher rates in Fallujah, Iraq, for example, which is a place that U.S. bombed heavily a couple of different bombing campaigns. So those are the kinds of human indirect death costs. And of course, for every death, that's like a red, a public health expert sees that as a red warning flag, what they call a sentinel health event at the tip of the iceberg of a chain of suffering. So for every death, there's, a whole host of people that are suffering the ill effects. And when you look at the best available methods for calculating numbers, it's really hard to get a sense of scale. And that was one of the things that I tried to do with my research, was kind of how do you put a sense of what scale we're talking about here when we're thinking about indirect deaths in the post-9/11 wars. And I found that it was about 4.5 million people died as a reasonable and conservative estimate of total direct and indirect deaths in the war zone. So it's a really astronomical number.
0: Stephanie, I just wanted to talk a bit more about the other costs, consequential costs of the wars that emanated from 9/11. And that includes the erosion of civil liberties with the Patriot Act legislation, mass surveillance, aggressive U.S. foreign policy, and the lack of accountability for U.S. government officials who ordered the torture of U.S.-held prisoners in violation of U.S. and international law that took place at Guantanamo.
1: That's right. You named a lot of what we see as the social and political costs of the post 9/11 wars. And those are, you know, these include indefinite detention, torture, and mistreatment of those suspected of terrorism, but also domestically, the dramatic expansion of mass surveillance and intensified police militarization, which, you know, is not just kind of an accidental result of the post 9/11 wars, but an intentional, oftentimes policy decision to transfer military equipment to police departments throughout the country. So when you think about the effects of intensified police militarization, you have to remember that it's going to be the marginalized and racialized groups, Muslims, Arabs, Black, Indigenous organizers, migrants. We're seeing more and more of that today. These are the populations who are bearing the brunt of these social and political costs of war.
0: That was Stephanie Savelle, director of the Costs of War Project at Brown University's Watson Institute. Find links to her group's post 9/11 conflict research by visiting our Between the Lines website at btlonline.org. In January 2001, the Clinton administration put in place the so-called Roadless Rule, which enacted major protections for 58 million acres of national forests, mostly in the West and Alaska. The rule, which now covers 44.5 million acres, effectively blocks clear-cut logging and other extractive industries, while not banning all resource extraction. President Donald Trump attempted to roll back the Roadless Rule without success in his first term. But he's now working again to fully repeal the rule, this time with strong allies and federal agencies responsible for enforcement. Environmental organizations and indigenous groups are now fighting to keep the Roadless Rule in place, which protects clean water resources, fish, and other wildlife, as well as the general quality of life for those living in the forests and the population in general. Between the Lines' Melinda Tuhu spoke with Wanda Culp, a Tlingit woman from the Tongass Forest in southeast Alaska, who's fought against corporate clear-cut logging near her home since the 1980s, with a group called Tongass Women for Forests. Here she explains the positive difference the Roadless Rule made and how indigenous people are now fighting to save it.
2: Southeast Alaska villages, the village areas, the small communities were attacked, so our hunting and fishing grounds were literally clear-cut. And there was no prior notice that this was going to happen. When it started in Huna, one of my grandmothers had, her and her husband had, was coming down from the mountain and saw the first clear cuts. And she was crying, clutching her heart and saying, "See what they're doing to us?" And she repeated it again, "Do you see what they're doing to us?" And that's how I became aware of the fact that nobody knew what was going on. I was baffled why nobody had said anything, you know, locally, but there hadn't been an outlet for anybody to, nobody knew how to go about it. It was 1980, 81, when I uprooted my daughters from Juneau and moved to Huna, where, you know, is my village. I had been working with the Bureau of Indian Affairs, the federal government, so I was pretty aware of the federal law and understanding how the federal laws work and how they impact, you know, the communities. And the state of Alaska was in on it too. Under Alaska Native Claims Settlement, they took the authority to bring in the clear-cut operations and started clear-cutting around our villages, our hunting and fishing grounds. They changed our habitat forever.
3: Well, so then you had this experience. So what did you, and working with other people, what did you do to get the Roadless Rule in place?
2: I started by talking to the elders. And then there was a group of us that brought in experts on tribal authority and things like that. We had a workshop, brought that forward, because Tlingit and Haida in southeast Alaska, we have tribal jurisdictional authority. Getting the perception of this across to everybody, the power that we have and the authority, had to be explained that what's going on around us, we have a right to say something. That is when the Council of Elders created a Resolution 9101, because it was 1991, to recognize our traditional jurisdictional authority, which has been reaffirmed through Goldschmidt and Haas.
3: Is that a Supreme Court decision, or what is that?
2: It ended up to be a Supreme Court decision, yes. It became very controversial within the community because it was providing jobs to our younger guys for logging, taking down our trees and things like this. There's so many lawmakers that see Indigenous people as exterminated. This is where it became very controversial, where nobody wanted to face the fact that as Indigenous people in Tlingit and Haida country, we have a say. When the federal government, like Trump and those that are pro-industry, are saying they can control public-owned land, we need to stand up and say that's not so. Don't take away our tongues, our brains, and our integrity.
3: So after the roadless rule went into effect, what impact did it have? Did it help with slowing down or stopping the clear cutting of the forest?
2: Yeah, of course. You know, that big, huge contract was canceled with the Forest Service, you know, Ketchikan and Prince of Wales. They had that 50-year free-for-all contract. That was canceled. And the big complaint from us was create local jobs and harvest with respect. And the roadless rule I want to mention right now, let's bring us right into today's controversy. It's all set up. The reason why we need it in place is because mining is priority right now in the state of Alaska.
3: What are you trying to do now to stop the roadless rule from being repealed?
2: We've got a mapping project going on. We've turned to visuals because visuals is the way to get to people to realize what we're talking about, how huge it is. We need the media to bring it forward. Everything that is happening with Trump and them billionaires and Alaska Native Claims Settlement land has to do with literally raping the resources without respect at all. And he's shortening any comment period. It's like, we don't care what you say, we're just going to do it. That is the attitude that's happening right now, as if we don't have a say. That's very insulting.
0: That was Wanda Culp, an activist with the group Tongass Women for Forests and Tongass Regional Coordinator for WECAN, the Women's Earth and Climate Action Network. Find a link to post your comment on the Trump administration's plan to repeal the roadless rule by visiting our Between the Lines website at btlonline.org.

0: Since returning to the White House in January 2025, Donald Trump has unilaterally imposed tariffs on 80 countries around the world that has dismantled decades of global trade norms, triggered widespread retaliatory measures, and provoked ongoing court challenges. After the U.S. Supreme Court struck down Trump's emergency tariffs in February, his administration has replaced them with new levies under a different set of legal authorities, as he was forced to issue billions of dollars in refunds. In his first term, Trump negotiated the United States-Mexico-Canada trade agreement that replaced the widely criticized North American Free Trade Agreement, or NAFTA, in January 2020. Although at the time Trump called his USMCA deal the greatest trade deal ever, not long after returning to the presidency, he condemned his own trade deal and launched a trade war against Canada, America's second biggest trading partner, in February last year. Trump justified his imposition of a general 25% tariff and a 10% energy tariff on Canadian imports by stating that new trade sanctions were imposed to stop illegal migration and fentanyl from entering the U.S., where neither charge was true. The confrontation escalated sharply in July when Trump imposed a 50% tariff on nearly $28 billion worth of Canadian goods. After talks with Ottawa collapsed in late August, Canada retaliated dollar for dollar, imposing a similar set of tariffs on U.S. imports, effective on September 8th. Your reporter spoke with Lori Wallach, director of the Rethink Trade Program at the American Economic Liberties Project. Here she examines Donald Trump's trade war with Canada that she describes as the most stupid trade fight in history.
1: So whatever is the personal and non-strategic reasons this fight has started, it has a political utility to both heads of state. So I'm not so sure it's going to end anytime soon, particularly because so far, despite all the breathless press coverage, it's not actually a lot of money. So they sort of get, they both want, for different reasons, a political distraction. And they both get that. And so far, it's not actually that economically impactful so far.
0: Last I read, it was 50% tariffs that the U.S. was imposing on some products from Canada imported here to the U.S. And Canada responded by matching dollar for dollar on a set of U.S. products. But maybe you can dig deeper a little bit into how this, maybe now, maybe later, could impact consumers here in this country and Canada for what they, you know, need to buy day to day.
1: So it's 50% tariffs and $20 billion worth of Canadian goods sent here. Just a crass fact is that is less than one half of 1% of the goods imports that the U.S. has each year. So it's a very small part of our trade, and it is sort of peculiarly targeted to be annoying and pesky, but not that impactful. So like, for instance, if you must drink only Toronto, Ontario ice wine, a sweet dessert wine, you will have a 50% tariff. But if you're happy to get that from Germany or Austria, an ice wine, or you have a different after-dinner drink, or if you have to have a Canadian hockey stick, though a lot of high-end ones are made other places, the hockey sticks are tariffed. Bizarrely, the shin guards and pucks are not. It's a weird mix of things that aren't tariffed. Most of them are things that are replaceable from another country, and it's a small amount. Now, the impact of Canada's tariffs on us are half the deal, and then that probably will have more to have an impact on jobs. So the U.S. tariffs on Canada stuff coming in is, to the extent there's an impact, it would be more of a consumer impact, but it's such a small amount. The reason why the Canadian tariffs may have more of an effect has to do with the ways in which certain U.S. states, particularly the northern tier of states, have Canada is a major export target. And so when Canada's putting tariffs up broadly on various U.S. goods, it's targeting in a more strategic way places that have sort of big political fights, et cetera. So Wisconsin butter and cheese is being targeted, for instance. There are a lot of goods in aerospace and in autos that go back and forth between the two countries as part of the assembly process. And so there the impact could be on the jobs as compared to on consumers. But overall, for the moment, it's just not a ton of money. And so if it's a specific industry, a specific thing you want to buy, you could be impacted. But the reason why, to some degree, this sort of tit-for-tat back and forth can go on is, you know, it's either delayed. So Trump is threatening tariffs, very big tariffs on autos or bans on things. But the higher tariffs, they start at the end of September, and then the really big tariffs don't start until next year. And by that point, likely they'll work something out. With Canada, the targeted stuff, their threats of we'll cut off this, we'll cut off that sometime, maybe. So the distraction it's causing has proved really useful, because in Canada, it's creating this rally around the flag phenomenon, where otherwise Prime Minister Carney was getting very unpopular because he was doing many very un-Canadian things. He had enacted what they call up there the Maple Leaf Doge. He whacked 40,000 federal government scientists, environmental experts, food safety inspectors. He was trying to privatize the ports and the airports. He had redirected $20 billion of taxpayer money to a private pipeline for an oil company. He was trying to limit the right to strike. There were a bunch of things that someone who is a Liberal Party prime minister should not be doing. And he was getting a lot of blowback. But fighting with Trump, who is universally despised across political parties in Canada, and rightly so, has gotten him a reprieve from, and really a distraction from, those things that he's doing that were getting him in trouble. And obviously Trump wants a distraction given his Iran war of choice and what's happened with gas and diesel prices and inflation and the general disaster of many of the economic outcomes of his policies. So they both kind of, for a low economic cost so far, have gotten very useful political distraction.
0: That was Lori Wallach, director of the Rethink Trade Program at the American Economic Liberties Project. 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

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Thanks for listening on WOOL in Bellows Falls, Vermont, WDRT in Viroqua, Wisconsin, KODX in Seattle, Washington, dozens of other community radio stations across the U.S. and abroad, and wherever you get your favorite podcasts. Our theme music was written by Richard Hill and performed by Mikata. This week's program was produced by Susan Bramhall, Mary Hunt, Anna Manzo, Bob Nixon, Melinda Tuhus, and Jeff Yates. For Between the Lines, I'm Scott Harris.

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1: Sometimes you need to step back and get the big picture, the whole expanding 93 billion light years across big picture.
2: And when you look up, that's when the deep questions descend upon us. Where did I come from? Where's it going? How did it all begin?
3: Astronomer Neil deGrasse Tyson reminds us that the universe isn't out there. It is everywhere. We are a part of the universe, and there's a lot of weird stuff going on in it.
4: So black holes that are growing rapidly and are consuming gas from their surroundings.
1: Welcome to Big Picture Science. I'm astronomer Seth Shostak.
3: I'm Molly Bentley. In this episode, a new space observatory is poised to provide an expanded field of view of some of the strangest phenomena in the cosmos. The long-awaited successful launch of the Nancy Grace Roman Space Telescope will help us understand black holes, dark matter, and help us find exoplanets. It's a flagship mission underway now, making this episode a coup de grace in space.
1: In some ways, the first coup de grace in space was the launch of the Hubble Space Telescope, because it was astronomer Nancy Grace Roman who in 1959 created NASA's Space Astronomy Program that laid the foundation for the Hubble Space Telescope.
3: A year before her passing in 2018, at the age of 93, Dr. Roman did a series of interviews for NASA.

0: kind of scattered and bright. Atmosphere scatters light, too. That's why we don't see stars in the daytime.
1: Falcon Heavy is in startup.
2: The launch director is go for launch.
3: So let's sit back and watch as Falcon Heavy takes the Nancy Grace Roman Space Telescope to space.
4: While Dr. Roman was around for the planning of the mission, she would never learn that the new telescope sent skyward in 2026 to orbit above the turbulent atmosphere would carry her name.
1: 3, 2, 1, ignition, and liftoff. Go Falcon Heavy and go Roman Space Telescope.
5: I am Julie McHenry. I'm an astrophysicist at Goddard Space Flight Center, and I serve as the senior project scientist for the Roman Space Telescope.
6: Julie, you are the project scientist for the Roman Telescope. Now, from what I understand, the job of the senior project scientist is to guide the scientific vision for the telescope. What is your vision?
5: I want a telescope that does extraordinary, ambitious surveys that provide a massive science return for everyone.
6: What is a survey mission? People might think of surveys as something that you do in your neighborhood. When it applies to a space telescope, what does it mean?
5: Well, actually, I think your survey of the neighborhood is not an analogy I've heard before, but I think it, you could make it work for Roman. But imagine that your survey isn't of your neighborhood, isn't of somewhere you know, but is a survey of the unknown.
7: Roman is built to answer some of the most fundamental questions there are about the universe. And one of those fundamental questions that we've been asking for a long time and still don't really know the answer to is, what is the universe made of? Hi, I'm Jason Rhodes. I'm the chief scientist for astrophysics, heliophysics, and fundamental physics at NASA's Jet Propulsion Laboratory in Pasadena, California. And so about 95% of the universe is made of this dark stuff, a combination of dark matter, which only interacts gravitationally, doesn't interact with itself, it doesn't interact with light, so we can't actually see it directly, and dark energy, which is the name we give to whatever the phenomenon is that's causing the universe to expand faster and faster, this accelerating expansion. So this is 95% of the universe that's dark, and that dark universe really determines the history of the universe, because there is the dark matter, which tends to pull things together due to gravity, and the dark energy, which is becoming more powerful over time as the dark energy causes the universe to accelerate. And this is tending to push things apart in the universe. So there's a push and a pull in the universe that goes back to the very beginning of the universe. And Roman is going to make observations of galaxies to try to understand both that dark matter and that dark energy.
4: It's rather remarkable that so much of the universe is kind of MIA, that we can't see it. We can measure its presence, but you can't make a photo of it.
7: That's right. So one of the techniques that we use to measure, for instance, the dark matter, is we look at the shapes of distant galaxies. And these are galaxies, you know, all the way back to the early times in the universe. And we look for small distortions in the measured shapes of those galaxies. And those distortions are caused by the fact that light from those galaxies comes to us not on a straight, unobstructed path, but it passes by dark matter structures on the way. And one of the consequences of Einstein's general theory of relativity, our theory of gravity, is that mass bends space. So the space between us and these distant galaxies is bent, and that changes our measured shapes of these galaxies. Now, we can't tell anything really about the dark matter by looking at one single galaxy, but what Roman is going to do is it's going to map out the shapes of hundreds of millions or even perhaps a billion galaxies and look for very small coherent shape changes in those galaxies or shape correlations. And that's going to allow us to make a map of where the dark matter is in the universe at unprecedented level of fidelity.
0: To my mind, the most important discovery from Hubble is the discovery of dark energy.
6: Again, Nancy Grace Roman in 2017.
0: There have been a lot of interesting discoveries, certainly, but I do feel the dark energy is the outstanding discovery. And what that means is simply that we always thought that space would contract because gravity would pull it together. We knew it was expanding, but we thought the expansion would slow down. Well, instead, the expansion's speeding up. And that

0: is a very exciting thing to me.
1: At the end of the 90s, observations have showed us that the universe is accelerating. So it's not expanding constantly, it's not slowing down, but is in fact accelerating. Roman is going to be able to continue those measurements out to higher redshifts. So it will give us more insight into the behavior of the expansion history of the universe at earlier times. And that is important for understanding the fundamental nature of dark energy. And the reason that is currently important is in the last year, there's been suggestions that maybe one explanation of dark energy, of the acceleration, is that you've got some fundamental property of space-time that pushes things apart. And the easiest way to describe a universe with this is to say that that property of space-time is always the same. And there's hints that that might not be the case. And one way to measure that better is to look further into the universe at earlier times.
2: Mm-hmm. So the word there that's key is history. You want to know what kicked it off, perhaps. Like, what was happening in the early stages of the universe that might have kicked off this acceleration? Yeah, no. Okay.
1: So you might want to know that too, but what I think we're more interested in understanding more fundamentally what properties of the universe makes it behave the way that we see it now. You know, so yes, I mean, the very earliest times are important, but, you know, I care about where is our universe going? Is it going to continue to accelerate and expand faster and faster and faster until eventually everything gets ripped apart? Or is the acceleration going to turn around and start slowing again? Mm-hmm. And I'm driven by wanting to understand what it is that's making it behave like that in the first place. I mean, there's something really fundamental that we don't understand about how the universe we're in works. I mean, it feels like we're almost on the precipice of a big leap in fundamental understanding of how our universe works. And that's very exciting.
3: Many of our listeners will be familiar with the Hubble Space Telescope. Give me a, you know, quick comparison of this new instrument with Hubble.
4: Yeah, so it's fairly easy to compare Roman with Hubble because they're both about the same size telescope, both about a 2.4-meter mirror across. So they both have roughly the same light-gathering power, and they both cover roughly the same wavelength ranges, with Roman having a little bit more limited wavelength range. Roman covers the visible as well as the near-infrared wavelengths that Hubble covers. But the true power of Roman is its camera. Advances in detectors over the last few decades have allowed us to build a camera for Roman that has almost 300 million pixels. So this camera covers an area on the sky that's about 100 times as large as the similar cameras from Hubble. So every time you take a picture with Roman, it's roughly similar to a picture you'd see with Hubble, but just 100 times the area of the sky.
1: Roman's superpower is that we have a very large field of view. So our field of view is more than 100 times larger than the equivalent on Hubble. But when you take into account the efficiency of our observations, we can survey the sky 1,000 times faster than Hubble. And that means, for example, a survey that would take 1 month with Roman would take a century with Hubble.
4: Well, one of the things we want to do is we want to push further and further back into the early universe. And to do that, we want to look at redder and redder light. And the reason for that is as the universe expands, there's a Doppler effect so that galaxies that are further away from us are moving away from us, and this shifts their light into the red. And so by using a telescope like Roman to study the infrared, we're able to look further and further back in time and look over a longer time baseline about how dark matter and dark energy have shaped the evolution of the universe.
3: We've been discussing the fact that these telescopes operate in the infrared, the Roman telescope in particular, and, you know, just to get some idea of how your view of things changes when you look at infrared wavelengths, suppose I, you know, did that here in my backyard. I used an infrared something that would allow my eyes to see infrared. What would be different? What would it look like?
4: Well, infrared is essentially heat vision. And so when you see in a movie or something like that, night vision goggles, what they're using is infrared sensors, and infrared sensors that are sensitive to similar wavelengths to what Roman is. So you would really see heat rather than, you know, the optical colors you see of someone. But what would be interesting, of course, is if it's pitch black at night and there's a person, they're still going to show up on an infrared camera. So in the same way, we're seeing sort of different things and different aspects of astronomical phenomena with infrared. And one of the things that makes Roman so exciting is there's a number of ground-based telescopes, including the Rubin Observatory in Chile, that are operating right now, and they're taking images in optical colors, visible colors, like what we see with our light, because those are the easiest ones to take on the ground. And so when you combine the Roman data from space and the infrared with the visible data from Rubin on the ground, you get a huge increase in the amount of science, the precision of science, and really the science that you can do with these multiple telescopes looking at the same area of the sky together at different wavelengths. Roman is also going to make huge inroads into another very fundamental question. And that question is, are we alone in the universe? And there's a few ways that Roman is going to start to tackle this in ways we haven't been able to before. We know of about 6,000 exoplanets. These are planets outside of our solar system. And those have been discovered over the last 30 years. But Roman is going to discover about 100,000 more exoplanets. So there's going to be a huge explosion in the number of exoplanets. And what's really exciting is Roman will use a technique that's not been used very much before to study exoplanets. And that will allow us to study exoplanets that are smaller and further away from their stars than previous techniques allowed.
3: Would Roman be able to detect the Earth from, say, 100 light years away? I mean, you know, would it know that this planet is probably amenable to life?
4: Roman won't be able to do that. However, Roman has an instrument on it called the coronagraph. And this is an instrument built here at JPL, where I'm talking to you from. And a coronagraph is an instrument that blocks the light from a star so that you can see the planet. And the Roman coronagraph will be about 100 to 1,000 times more powerful at blocking starlight than any previous coronagraph flown in space. And it's going to do this by using a number of new technologies together in space for the first time, including small deformable mirrors with thousands of pistons. And you change the shape of these mirrors to correct for any imperfections in the telescope or the optics, so you're not scattering starlight into the detector where you're trying to detect the planet. And so what Roman will be able to do is, for the first time, we'll be able to see a reflected light planet about the size of Jupiter with Roman. But the key here is we're testing these new technologies, and NASA then plans to use these new technologies on a future coronagraph, on a future telescope that we're now calling the Habitable Worlds Observatory. And this more powerful telescope, using these Roman-proved technologies, would have the ability to detect signs of life on an Earth-like planet around a sun-like star if that star was fairly close to us in the universe. So while Roman won't be able to find signs of life, it's within our technological grasp and within, hopefully, my lifetime that we will have that ability to detect signs of life around other planets using these technologies we're proving out on Roman. So for me, this is another really, really exciting aspect of Roman, and one that, you know, I think people who aren't astronomers can get behind, you know, trying to understand, is there life elsewhere in the universe?
3: Did you ever meet Nancy Grace Roman?
4: I never had the pleasure of meeting her, but a number of my colleagues met her, and, you know, she was universally loved and admired, and an incredible advocate for space telescopes. So it's really, I think, fitting that the woman who was perhaps most responsible for making sure that the Hubble Space Telescope happened has a telescope that's 100 or 1,000 times better named after her.
2: Okay, finally, Julie, the moment that the Nancy Grace Roman Telescope is operational, it's up and running, and it's collecting data, you are the senior project scientist. What is the first thing that you do when they say, okay, it's collecting data?
1: You know, people have asked me what am I most excited about looking for first, and I mean, it's almost like asking me to choose from my favorite children. I mean, I can't really do that. I'm just excited to see what Roman is going to show us about the universe for the first time. And I almost don't matter where we point. I just want to see a big Roman image for the first time. I think that's going to be just mind-blowing.
2: Julie McHenry is an astrophysicist at NASA's Goddard Space Flight Center, where she serves as the senior project scientist for the Roman Space Telescope.
3: Jason Rhodes is an astrophysicist and observational cosmologist and the NASA Jet Propulsion Laboratory project scientist for the same instrument. Coming up, I chat about the past and future of astronomy with this guy.
5: It's too easy to think that all the good stuff is already been done, all right? Of course, they thought that 120 years ago. There's nothing more to be discovered in physics. So I'm not going to be that guy that says, I'm content in what we know. There's nothing left to discover.
2: Astrophysicist Neil deGrasse Tyson joins us next. This episode of Big Picture Science is a coup de grace in space.

0: this astronomer needs no introduction, but...
1: Hi, I'm Neil deGrasse Tyson, your personal astrophysicist, and I'm director of New York City's Hayden Planetarium at the American Museum of Natural History.
0: It's always good to chat with Neil. He and I concur that it's no surprise that astronomy and cosmology discoveries are top of your news feed. The public remains enthusiastic about all things space.
1: And that's why, Seth, you know, it's headlines. Is it a new black hole? If we launch a new space telescope, the Nancy Grace Roman Telescope launched successfully, and that made news. Is there science on it yet? No, we're not going to have science for another 6 months. But the fact that we're about to do some new great science with dark matter and dark energy and exoplanets, that's news.
2: As well as being an enthusiastic speaker, Dr. Tyson is a prolific writer. His two books released in 2026 extend a long list of publications, the most recent being Lost in Space, 5,000 Facts for Navigating the Universe. Seth and Neil discussed, astronomer to astronomer, some of those facts and put the Roman Space Telescope in the context of a long evolution of advancements in ever more sophisticated technology. They also talk about how astronomy has changed over their careers. But one thing that hasn't budged, says Dr. Tyson, is astronomy's ability to attract and dazzle the public.
1: People love learning about planets, not just in the abstract, but can they support life? Right now, we're rising through 6,000 exoplanets in the galaxy. 30 years ago, that number was one. Okay, so that's always a hot topic. The frontier mysteries are always hot. Black holes, dark matter, dark energy. But also, think about it. Let's say you're a geophysicist and you want to attract eighth graders into your field. You can say, geophysics, we study continental drift and volcanoes. Who loves volcanoes? They say, wow, that's cool. Okay, and then any one of us, we the astrophysicist, follows them in the classroom and say, do you like volcanoes? Okay, yeah. On Jupiter's moon Io, it is the most volcanically active object in the solar system. On Mars, there's Olympus Mons, which is the largest volcano in the solar system. It's inactive, but it is the largest. So because astronomy, I think, dabbles in or thrives in extremes, extreme temperature, pressure, time, space, density, we kind of win every contest when it comes down to attracting people to the frontier.
0: One thing that's changed in astronomy is the fact that astronomy is no longer heavily a science that's conducted at a distance, right? I mean, 200 years ago, you could only observe through a telescope if you had one, you know, the moon or Mars or whatever you were interested in. Today, we can go to some of these worlds. So if somebody were to ask you, what's the big change here in the 20th, 21st century in astronomy, you know, what would you point to? Would you point to some instruments or would you say the ideas are different?
1: Yeah, I think more about that question than you're probably bargaining for here. So let me edit it down to a simple answer. I think the two greatest advances in the 20th century are two things hardly anyone will say. Most will say, oh, atomic weapons or this. No, the two things. First, electricity. Second, the computer. Okay? Transform civilization. All right. Now, in astronomy, I would say, in the 20th century, we opened up windows to the universe that were not previously known even to Galileo. We opened up radio waves and X-rays and gamma rays and ultraviolet and infrared. These bands of the electromagnetic spectrum, once we figured out that they're there and the universe is talking to us in those bands and we designed detectors, we needed the help of physicists to do this because astronomers are not necessarily the tech heads here. So now all bands of the spectrum are available to us as well as non-electromagnetic bands. We have neutrino telescopes and gravitational wave telescopes. So those are the biggest advances, I would say, in the 20th century and beyond. So now we sit back and let all the languages of the universe arrive at our detectors.
0: Here's another question actually about technology, because when I was a kid, you know, my parents would put me on the train to New York and I would go visit my cousins in Brooklyn. But I would always take the subway to Manhattan to visit the Hayden Planetarium, invariably. And one thing that impressed me every time, particularly as a kid, was the huge Zeiss projector in the center of the room there, you know, projecting images of the sky onto the dome. Has the planetarium changed? I mean, we have all sorts of technology today that we didn't have when the Hayden Planetarium was being built. Has that affected the subject of your planetarium shows in any great way?
1: Yes, entirely. That's a great question, a perceptive question. And I grew up in New York City, so it wasn't just on a special trip to the Hayden Planetarium. It was a major part of my childhood. And yes, the huge Zeiss projector in the middle, which looked like a giant bug, all right? And that was responsible for putting the stars on the night sky. When we rebuilt the place, now a quarter century ago, we updated the Zeiss projector from the Zeiss Model 6 to the Zeiss Model 10, I think it is. And it's way more capable. In fact, it can put things on the dome that are dimmer than your naked eye limit can detect. And you can bring binoculars into the dome and resolve the detail. That's how good it is. So it has deep sky objects that resolve into globular clusters and spiral galaxies with binoculars. Around the same time, all data are becoming digital. In the 1990s into the 2000s, this is what made Hubble so significant on the landscape of people's awareness and appreciation of astronomy, because everyone was getting a computer in the late 1980s, early 1990s. Hubble comes around and is producing digital pictures made available through NASA. Every third person's screensaver or desktop pattern was a Hubble image. What am I getting at? That now that we're in the digital era, we have digital data on where, not only where everything is in the sky, but how far away it is. Load that into a computer, have a fisheye lens where you reverse project through it, sending an image onto a dome, and now it's not, oh, will I be able to see the constellations of the night sky when I go to the planetarium? Yes, my son, my daughter, but you'll also be able to visit them. Will I see other galaxies? Yes, but you will go to the other side of those galaxies. You will go to the beginning of the universe itself. So once you add the time dimension to this, it's no longer just tell me about the constellations and the constellation lore. Once you can visit the stars and the constellations, you can say, oh, where was the first exoplanet? It's that star over there. Let's go there. You are not using the Zeiss projector for any of that. We pull out the Zeiss only when we're doing a pure night sky talk. But when we go to the frontier, the moving frontier of astrophysics, we've got the digital projectors. And we maintain, I have an entire person whose business card is manager of the digital universe.
0: Yeah, that's certainly new. I mean, again, going back a century or two, right? All the data were on photographic plates, glass plates that were in somebody's, you know, cabinet in their office somewhere, and you didn't know where it was, and probably they didn't know where it was either after some point. But, you know, you couldn't get to it. That accessibility obviously leads to maybe citizen science projects or whatever. I mean, it really is a difference when anybody can get to the data. But sometimes I feel as if all the profound discoveries have already been made. And if someone's sitting next to you on the bus and they say, so, you know, what have we learned in the past, I don't know, 10, 20 years that's profoundly important? You know, what would you say to that?
1: Yeah, it's too easy to think that all the good stuff has already been done. All right. Of course, they thought that 120 years ago. There's nothing more to be discovered in physics. We've got, electricity, thermodynamics, gravitation, we've got optics, and we're done here. There's just some clouds on the horizon. We're just worrying about the next decimal place in our measurements. And within five years, the quantum would be discovered. Another couple of years later, special theory of relativity would be discovered, E equals MC squared. In another 10 years, the expanding universe, and that our galaxy is not even alone in the expanding universe. Oh my gosh. So I'm not going to be that guy that says, I'm content in what we know. There's nothing left to discover. Because add up dark matter and dark energy as forces on this universe, and it's 96% of what's driving the universe. And all of our biology, chemistry, and physics that we know and love, that we learned out of textbooks in all of our classrooms, all of that is less than 5% of what's actually happening in the universe. So I don't know what the next discovery will be, but I would like to think that it'll give us some headway into this 95% that we don't know about. And what a privilege it is to know so much about the universe that we can quantify our ignorance. That's a special place to be when you think about it.
0: Yeah, and I must say it's somehow uplifting to know that this subject is so deep in the sense that you never get to the bottom, right? That there's always something new to discover. At least that's been the case so far in the first 300,000 years of Homo sapiens, right?
1: Well, so there's this document from 1945 or 46, written by the equivalent of today's science advisor to the president. His name is Vannevar Bush, science advisor to Truman, and I think later to Eisenhower. But he published this document called Science, the Endless Frontier, informed by what role science played in our health, our wealth, and our security going into and coming out of the Second World War. But to even think of it as an endless frontier, that took some foresight. And he wasn't even a scientist. He was like a policy wonk and with a science background. So my poetic version of that reality is that as the area of our knowledge grows, so too does the perimeter of our ignorance. And that's just a statement of how it's always been.
0: Well, finally, Neil, let me ask you about the perennially popular topic amongst the public, and that is black holes. People are fascinated by black holes, but is there anything to be said about black holes that hasn't been said?
1: Yeah, I think so. Oh, by the way, I disagree with you. It's not black holes, it's aliens that people ask most about. It's a close second to aliens. Okay.
0: Well, aliens are my day job, so, you know.
1: Gotcha. Okay.
0: They don't always ask about that.
1: So black holes, kids are intrigued by them, I think, for the same reasons they're intrigued by T-Rex, because both of them can eat you. What we don't know is what's going on inside a black hole. The equations suggest that a whole new space-time opens up in front of you on the other side of the black hole, as the future history of the universe you just left unfolds before your very eyes. This is really exotic thinking. The equations allow it, but how are we going to test it? Seth, you want to be the first one to go in a black hole? You ain't coming out. So how are you going to even report your results?
0: Yeah,
1: so,
0: it'd be a bit of a stretch.
1: I see what you did there. You can be spaghettified falling into a black hole. In fact, I composed a poem about that. May I recite it if I remember it?
0: Of course.
1: Okay. On a feet first dive to this cosmic abyss, you will not survive because you will not miss. The tidal forces of gravity will create quite a calamity when you're stretched head to toe. Are you sure you want to go? That's a separate book that I wrote. I had a column called Merlin. It's Merlin's Tour of the Universe. It's in that book. But anyhow, so I think what's inside a black hole is still a mystery. We're still trying to hash that out. General relativity, which gives us black holes in the first place, fails in the center of the black hole, at that singularity. It's been playfully described as the place where God divides by zero. If you remember your math class, you're not supposed to divide by zero. The equation blows up, such as what happens to Einstein's equations at the center of a black hole. But otherwise, we're doing gangbusters. We're measuring colliding black holes and the ripple in the fabric of space-time that it sends out, measured by the Laser Interferometer Gravitational Wave Observatory, LIGO, sensibly abbreviated. Nobel Prize has been given for those measurements. And I don't know the latest, there's thousands of mergers. Black holes colliding with black holes colliding with neutron stars colliding with neutron stars. All these places are extraordinary and extreme sort of endpoints of what matter does under the influence of gravity. So, yeah, I think there'll always be a fascinating topic. And I'm told Disney is remaking their original movie, when was it, from the mid-70s, late-70s, The Black Hole, which by my measure is one of the 10 worst movies ever made. So I really hope they get an actual advisor on this at the time. I remember coming out of high school, I saw the movie, I said, I could have advised a bit. Call me Disney next time. Okay. They clearly had no advisors whatsoever. And so I hope they do better this time around.
0: Well, Neil, I want to thank you very much for speaking to us today, because it's been, as expected, extraordinarily interesting, also informative, and, you know, makes me think about things that, you know, I don't think about all the time, even though I'm in the field of astronomy. So there you go. Thanks again very much for being with us, and we hope to talk to you again.
1: And thanks, Seth. It's been too long. We should hang out again. We used to hang out every couple of years. We'd find some excuse. Let's try to do that again.
0: I'm all for it.
2: Neil deGrasse Tyson is an astrophysicist and the director of New York City's Hayden Planetarium at the American Museum of Natural History. And he is the author of Lost in Space, 5,000 Facts for Navigating the Universe. Coming up, we are drawn further into black holes when a new bizarre discovery suggests that not just galaxies, but even some stars have these monster objects at their cores.
3: It doesn't look like a normal star, right? Like the sun, we just had the solar eclipse, and we could all see the sun looks like a perfect, you know, circle. This would be like a big blob of gas that becomes much more unstable and much more dynamic.
0: This episode of Big Picture Science is a coup de grace in space.

0: We've heard about a couple of revolutionary instruments used to peer into the cosmos, the pioneering Hubble Space Telescope that launched from Kennedy Space Center in 1990, and the Nancy Grace Roman Space Telescope that was rolled to the Florida launch pad in August 2026. This next space telescope was sent skyward from South America. It too has fans.
1: It is hands down my favorite telescope.
2: Quite a statement considering others in the running. NASA's flagship James Webb Space Telescope blasted off from the Guiana Space Center in 2021 aboard a rocket provided by ESA, the European Space Agency. It gives us images orders of magnitude better than those of Hubble.
1: So the thing that it does is that it's extremely sensitive. And so we can see extremely faint sources and we can see extremely red sources. So we can see wavelengths we've never explored before. And that just opens up a huge realm of possibilities. Hi, I'm Anna de Graaf and I'm an astronomer at the Max Planck Institute for Astronomy.
0: You know, Molly, what Dr. de Graaf says about red sources can mean one of two things. Either the source is actually red, I mean, that's its color, or it's very far away. Now, in this case, the Webb telescope can look back billions of years, and in fact, to within only a few million years of the beginning of the universe. And because the universe is expanding, things that are very far away are, well, they're expanding away from us. They're moving away from us. And because of the Doppler shift, that means they're also very red. To observe it, of course, you need a telescope that can observe at very red wavelengths, infrared wavelengths. Now, one of the most exciting things for astronomers is to discover new objects, you know, objects that they never knew existed. And some of these objects can be quite violent. That certainly is the case with black holes. They can violently suck in nearby gas, even stars. But what Dr. de Graaf and her team found using the James Webb telescope was something even more bizarre than these gas gobblers. They believe they discovered a kind of black hole star hybrid. A black hole star.
1: So the name actually came from our previous work where we showed for two objects individually that unambiguously we could not fit it with any other galaxy model or any other black hole model. And we showed that it has to have these sort of quasi-stellar properties, except that it is so much more luminous than a normal star is. And so we kind of hypothesized that the only objects in the universe that we know can produce so much luminosity are accreting black holes. So black holes that are growing rapidly and are consuming gas from their surroundings. As the gas falls into the black hole, a lot of energy is released. And so that is the light that we actually see.
2: Anna de Graaf told Roland Pease that the discovery may change our understanding of how we get supermassive black holes. Now, we know that these monsters are in the center of galaxies, but we've not understood how they were formed. So her discovery and that of her team might answer that question. And it all began with something seemingly ordinary, when the Webb telescope picked up unusually intense pinpoints of red light, but they didn't shine the way ordinary red-shifted stars do. Unlike them, these pinpoints of red had no blue light.
1: First of all, the colors are very peculiar because they are extremely red. And the other thing is the morphology. So they're really point-like, almost like a star. And those have now turned into one of the biggest debates, I think, in the scientific literature at the moment.
3: I mean, it sort of sounds like, well, what else can you learn from a dot? But one of the things you can tell from the James Webb Space Telescope is you can look at the colours, like you say, of these. You can break the colours down into a lot of detail. And that's where you're getting a lot of your clues?
1: Yes, that's right. And one of the biggest advances of JWST actually over Hubble is that it can do what we call spectroscopy. And so what that means is that you split the light into kind of like a rainbow, except that we don't see the blue part of the rainbow, but only the reddest colours of the rainbow. And so what it gives you is a very detailed color information on the source you're looking at. And every source in the universe has its own unique spectrum, we call it. It's sort of like a color fingerprint of an object. And based on that, we get a lot of information on what sort of elements are in there, what the velocities are of, say, the gas in these sources. And so it gives us a huge, important constraint on what physically the objects actually are that we're looking at.
3: So talk me through a bit of what that tells us with these little red dots. In terms of, you can work out their temperature, can you? For example, you can work out their composition.
1: Yeah, so the spectra of the little red dots are truly unlike anything we've seen before. And so what we do learn is we see a few very important features. So on the one hand, we see almost no UV light, so no blue light.
3: No high energy light in a sense.
1: Yeah, so not as much high energy. And then at a very specific wavelength, all of a sudden we see a lot of emission, and then it extends all the way into the red. This very specific wavelength is something we call the Balmer limit. And this is a transition in the hydrogen atom. So it's a feature that hydrogen produces under certain conditions, certain temperatures and certain densities.
3: Talk me through that.
1: Yeah, so hydrogen gas, when it's very warm, so sort of 5 to 10,000 Kelvin, so kind of a bit hotter than the sun.
3: I was going to say that's more than warm.
1: It is, yeah, for astronomers it's warm. For the normal person, it's pretty hot. So it's kind of like the sun. And density is also actually kind of similar to the sun, like the outer parts of the sun. And so it's something we see in the spectrum. And so what this means is that we see direct evidence for very dense, almost stellar-like emission in these little red dots.
3: And it's coming from hydrogen. So this is hot hydrogen that's radiating the light that you're seeing, you're telling me.
1: Yes, that's what we're... So we see unambiguous evidence for that. And the other clue that we see is that we see a lot of red light, but the red light also kind of tapers off towards very red wavelengths. And this is a very important clue, because again, actually, if we take the sun or other stars as an analogy, this is what stars do as well. They radiate the most at a specific wavelength, and then there's some emission coming from other wavelengths, but it tapers off on both sides. And so this is what we call black body emission. And so the little red dots all show emission like that as well. So it's like having something that looks like a star, but it's 10 billion times more luminous.
3: Oh, right. 10 billion. Sorry, you've raced past that. 10 billion times more luminous. So it's sort of like a star, but it's way too bright, you're saying.
1: Exactly. So it's a really bizarre type of object. So it's not exactly like a star, obviously, right? Because a normal star cannot become that luminous. And this is one of the reasons why these sources have sparked so much excitement, because it's something that it's totally new to us.
3: I mean, the reason I wanted to talk to you was because of this idea of black hole stars, which is, I think, one of the favourite explanations for these little red dots. So these would be, well, how do you combine black holes and stars?
1: Yeah, that's a very good question. The idea is that we might have a growing black hole, but then embedded in this very, very dense gas, then it's lit up essentially by this accreting black hole and then starts to shine a bit like a star.
3: Give me a sense of the sort of geometry of this. So you've got a black hole in the middle, I take it, which is... Well, they don't really have a size, but they...
1: Small, yeah.
3: So there's a lot of mass in the middle, and then around that you're saying there's hydrogen in various forms.
1: Yeah, so the size of the system, roughly, that we're thinking of, is about 1,000 times the distance between the Earth and the Sun. So it is very large.
3: It's a big fuzzy ball.
1: Yes, it is not at all... This is why I say it doesn't look like a normal star, right? Like the Sun, we just had the solar eclipse... And we could all see the sun looks like a perfect, circle until the moon passes in front and you see some fuzzy stuff on the edges. This would be like a way scaled up version and becomes very, this is a big blob of gas that becomes much more unstable and much more dynamic.
3: And this hydrogen is falling in on the black hole, and that's what's sort of causing the heat, is that right?
1: That is roughly our hypothesis. It's actually very hard to truly know what's going on the inside, and because the dense gas you have to think of as kind of a very thick blanket or a very thick curtain that is obscuring our view of what is happening on the inside of this source.
3: Oh, so what you're seeing is, as it were, the shield around the outside of it.
1: Exactly, yes.
3: You can't see directly the action.
1: No, we cannot pierce through. And so actually, some people have said that maybe there's not even a black hole at all at the center. And maybe we are actually looking at just a giant star, what we call a supermassive star. Those have been proposed theoretically before, but never observed.
3: But you're seeing this cloud of hydrogen gas outside, which is what, that's absorbing the heat from inside and then re-radiating it, and that's what you're getting, a sort of secondary effect.
1: Yeah, so yeah, how we call that in practice is we call it reprocessing. And so, yeah, there are high energy photons at the center, and then it gets scattered through this gas. And as it does so, the light essentially gets reddened.
3: Right. Giving you the sense of the scale of the thing, the size. What about the mass? I mean, how much What kind of a black hole is it at the middle of it all, do you think?
1: That is a very good question, and we truly do not know. So currently the estimates range all the way from 1,000 solar masses to 100 million.
3: Wow.
1: And so that's quite... So it really is astronomers saying we have no idea. But of course, you need to remember that you have, if you have an accreting black hole there, the material will get consumed very rapidly. And so you do need some sort of larger reservoir likely to sort of sustain this object if it lives longer.
3: I mean, these dots, are they in galaxies? Because this is a time when the first galaxies are being made. So are they associated? Are they in galaxies? Are they like the black holes that we have ultimately, you know, in our own galaxy, the supermassive one that we have in the middle of ours, and you see another galaxy?
1: Yeah, that is another important question. And so there has been speculation on whether, you know, this could be actually the host galaxy that this source lives in. But it means it's a very small galaxy. And so we think this has to be associated with a very early phase of galaxy formation. I think one of the most exciting possibilities, and I think that's also where a lot of excitement in the community comes from, is the fact that we could be witnessing essentially the birth of the central black hole of galaxies. Like, you know, the Milky Way has Sagittarius A star, which is a million solar masses, and we don't know when that formed exactly. And so we could actually be witnessing sort of, you know, the hearts of galaxies in formation in the very early universe. And that is exciting because we actually don't know where supermassive black holes come from. This has been a major open question for decades. And so this could be a very important piece of the puzzle.
3: Absolutely. I mean, that's what I was wondering, because if you're just starting out with a soup of sort of hydrogen that's been invented in the Big Bang, it's got to clump up and come together somehow to make both the black holes and stars. You're saying that this could be part of the process of how the first big black holes were building themselves.
1: Yeah, so we see, at least in the nearby universe, we see that most galaxies have a supermassive black hole in their center. In the early universe, we also see actually supermassive black holes quite commonly. And there has been a long-standing question of how do you form, you know, such a massive black hole, actually, especially in the early universe, in not a lot of time. And so the little red dots come in two ways, really. On the one hand, it provides a mechanism to form what we call the seed. This can be in a few different ways. One of them is a direct collapse of like a gas cloud, but there are other mechanisms you can imagine. And then the second is that because it is wrapped up in this dense gas, we actually also think that it corresponds to a phase of very rapid growth. And so not only do you form the seed, but you also have this period of very, very rapid growth that will get you to a more massive black hole.
3: What I'm getting from you is you've got some absolutely intriguing clues that point to some pretty solid facts, but there's so much detail you still want to work out.
1: For sure, yes. It's a fun puzzle. I mean, there are a lot of open questions. We spent the past few years really, first of all, ruling out what these sources are not. And I think we've now reached this stage where we have proven that we are looking at a new class of objects. And only then can you take the next step and really start to ask these detailed questions. And so, yes, there is an exciting couple of years ahead.
3: That's brilliant. Anna de Graaf, thank you so much for talking to us.
1: Thank you.
0: Anna de Graaf is an astronomer at the Max Planck Institute for Astronomy.

0: This show would not be possible without its luminous stars, senior producer Gary Niederhoff, producers Brian Edwards and Shannon Rose Geary, and consultants Sikon Akpan and Roland Pease. I am the executive producer of Big Picture Science, Molly Bentley.
1: And I'm astronomer Seth Shostak. We'd like to give a big thanks to our listeners and to our Patreon supporters.
0: The original music in the show is by Dewey DeLay and June Miyake, and this episode of Big Picture Science that examines how a remarkable new telescope may change our view of the cosmos is called A Coup de Grace in Space.

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The Friends of the Garberville Library present the second annual Brats, Beer, and Books Trivia Contest, coming up on Saturday, October 3rd at the Redwood Playhouse on Sproul Creek Road in Garberville. Now is the time to get your team together and start quizzing each other. Do you know the first man to orbit the Earth? Do you know the names of the original Jackson 5? What do the initials PBR stand for? Bragging rights are at stake and a large trophy, plus a cash prize will be awarded to the winning team. How do you study for this contest? You can't. What you can do, however, is have a good time while eating a delicious dinner and showing off your smarts and your command of useless information to friends, family, and colleagues. So get your team together to represent your business, organization, or friends group and go for the gusto. The Healy Senior Center will be there to defend their title. Enter as a team or come to observe, eat, and heckle. The gauntlet has been thrown. The challenge has been laid down. You can sign up at the Garberville Library or with any Friends board member. Deadline for signups is September 19th. What are you waiting for? Call the library at 707-923-2230 or stop by the library in Garberville Tuesday through Saturday. Be there or be square.

0: 10 pound of weed in a witch chariot. And yes, that's straight from Wedwood Community Radio. Him a carry that. And when it's sealed up, that is up. I don't know, so this is Kez Namdi. And right now you're locked into KMUD Garberville 91.1, KMUE Eureka Arcata 88.1, KLAI Laytonville 90.3, Shelter Cove 99.5 FM. I don't know, so this is Kez Namdi. 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That's a lot of information, but take it, lock it in. My gosh.
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0: I'm Stephanie Schubert from Pacifica Network. Today on Sprouts, a conversation with Rich Loges, a former member of the MAGA movement who is passionate about reaching others. His organization is called Leaving MAGA. The slogan, Make America Great Again, with emphasis on jobs and the economy, originated with the Ronald Reagan presidential campaign in 1980. In 1992, Bill Clinton incorporated the phrase in speeches for his presidential campaign, but no one has popularized the phrase as much as Donald Trump, who revived the slogan for his presidential campaign in 2016, which has become a populist phenomenon, where members refer to themselves as part of the acronym MAGA and often wear the signature red hats. The phenomenon is arguably extreme, so much so that former member Rich Loges says that any information challenging the beliefs of the group is not allowed. Rich himself belonged to MAGA for 6 years. Then, in 2022, he quit. Today, he runs an organization called Leaving MAGA, which is its own community, complete with therapy sessions and billboard advertisements that reach out to MAGA people who are having questions. I've been looking forward to talking to you, so thank you, Rich, for joining us.
1: Yes, my pleasure. Thanks for reaching out.
0: Before we talk about the organization you founded, you wrote a book called One Betrayal Too Many, about your own journey in joining MAGA and then leaving 6 years later. Can you share a bit about your background and experience in MAGA?
1: You know, I come from a quintessential middle-class household. My parents worked a variety of public and private sector jobs. My parents were highly apolitical. To my knowledge, I don't think they ever even voted. So I did not grow up at all around politics. My parents were sports fans, and we talked much more about sports in my household than we did about politics and what was happening in the world. It was really in college where some of my political sensibilities started to form, and I spent all of my adult life before 2015 being a political independent, voting for third parties, including my very first time casting a presidential vote in New York was when I voted for Ralph Nader. And I spent the next many years believing that the two parties were the same and that democracy had failed most Americans and that elected officials cared mostly about their donors and the wealthy and the powerful. And when Trump came on the scene, I was not immediately enamored with him, but I did find myself over time nodding in agreement. And I was very much seduced by the burn it all down ethos of his campaign. And I felt like we needed a major status quo disruption. And he seemed like someone who was willing and able to obliterate the established political order.
0: What did you see as the established political order that you felt was not working for people?
1: You know, that's part of the story for me is that my support for Trump and MAGA in the beginning was not very well thought out. I remember nodding in agreement with then candidate Trump when he would talk about economic issues, for example, jobs going overseas, once vibrant communities that had been hollowed out because of outsourcing. And I felt like he gave voice to a lot of people who felt left behind by democracy and by capitalism. And, you know, yes, he came from the world of wealth and influence, and yes, he ran as a Republican, but I was very much attracted to his outsider status as someone without any government, military, or political experience. And I felt like that was the right person we needed for the job at that time. And I wound up working on the campaign. I did grassroots activist work. I wrote part of the call script that the campaign used for solicitation calls. I showed people where to get registered to vote. I recruited Bernie Sanders voters to support Trump. I was unapologetically all in. And the 2016 election, I felt that it just vindicated and validated so much of my beliefs and the work that I had done on behalf of the campaign.
0: So once he was president, you found yourself continuing in your work of putting out the message?
1: After the 2016 election, I got deeper and deeper into the MAGA community.

0: It provided me a place of gathering and belonging and camaraderie. You know, as embarrassed as I am to admit this, I devoted time and resources to my MAGA activism that could have gone to my family and my business. I professionally produced a podcast. I produced dozens and dozens and dozens of episodes. I freelanced for MAGA Media. I was never paid for any of my work. I never asked for money. I had bylines in places like Fox and The Federalist and Real Clear Politics. I wrote for a site called WorldNet Daily, which originated and popularized the Obama birther conspiracy theory. I spoke at Trump groups. I was a donor of Trump groups. I sponsored them. I worked in the 2020 campaign. I made phone calls on behalf of the campaign. I donated to the campaign. I owned almost every hat that was available, all of them. So I was unapologetically all in. And I found a political community in MAGA that I had never experienced before. You know, as someone who was a third-party voter and always railing against a two-party system, I always knew that I was going to be on the losing side, but I still voted the way I voted out of principle. So it was a different feeling. It was intoxicating to be on the winning side and have these close-knit relationships that I had developed. You know, forget about taking a day off from MAGA. I never took an hour off, and I spoke to some of my fellow MAGA compatriots on a daily basis. We spoke, we communicated, we would message, we would go to events together, we would go to kid events, birthday parties, holiday parties, all of the activities that a family or close friends do. I did that with some of my fellow MAGA countrymen and women. I would go to Trump events and I would have attendees say to me, "Hey, Rich, I read your recent article," or "I listened to your latest podcast episode on the drive over here." And I felt seen and heard, and I felt respected and appreciated and validated. And a lot of people didn't feel that way when Trump came on the scene, and he was able to convince lots of people into believing that he was their voice and their advocate. And I came to realize that that isn't true. You know, that Trump is not a person who ran for president the first time or the second time to represent the forgotten man and woman.
1: When did you start to have doubts?
0: It was really, for me, my cracks really started to form in the summer of 2021. The COVID Delta surge was ravaging the country, and kids were getting sick, kids were befalling ill, they were dying from the virus. And while this was all happening, Ron DeSantis decided to platform COVID anti-vaxxers at a press conference of his.
1: At the time, you were living in Deerfield Beach, Florida.
0: Yes. And I have two small kids, and I'm not an anti-vaxxer. Ron DeSantis had been a vaccine proponent up until that point, and I did not understand why he was giving a microphone to people who were saying that the vaccine was deadlier than the virus and that the COVID vaccine changed your RNA. It really shocked and confused me. And after that happened, I did something that sounds very simple but was profoundly life-altering and changing for me, which was I started to diversify my news and information sources. And I started to slowly realize that so much of what it was that I believed turned out to be false, and that I had allowed myself to have been lied to and believe those lies. And perhaps even worse than believing of the lie was having crafted an identity and a persona buttressed by lies, falsehoods, and conspiracy theories.
1: That's such a big mountain to deal with. You said on your website that you describe it as your year of heaven and hell.
0: Yeah, for me, it was a year, dealing with, in a very liberating but painful way, the fallout from DeSantis, better understanding January 6th.
1: January 6th is another event that you grappled with.
0: Yes. After I diversified my news sources, I went and re-examined January 6th, which I never supported it, but I thought it was originally hyperbolized into a bigger deal than it really was by Democrats and anti-Trump Republicans and the media. I looked at the rioters and I remember thinking, you know, these people are harming our chances of a 2024 comeback. And that's what bugged me about January 6th when it originally happened. It wasn't that law enforcement were attacked with flagpoles and pepper spray and that people died that day. And then some law enforcement officers who subsequently died by suicide because of the trauma of that day. No, I was worried about harming our chances for a comeback. So I'm a little ashamed to admit that about how I responded to January 6th, but that's the truth. And I always feel that I need to be transparent when I recount my story.
1: So when you're going through the new news outlets and you're looking at it from a new perspective, how does it feel to read about January 6th with these new sources?
0: You know, I started to objectively dig deeper into what happened on January 6th, and I realized that not only was it not a minor event, but it was an actual attempt by the president to overturn a free and fair election. People can debate how culpable and complicit Trump may have been, but the fact is that January 6th happened in part because of the president's rhetoric. If he doesn't hold a rally at the Ellipse that day, then there is almost certainly no insurrection. And we now know, because of the January 6th hearings and other published reports, that he let those rioters do what they did for hours. And so after I started distancing myself and stepping outside of the right-wing media echo chamber, which said, oh, January 6th was just a couple of bad apples and it's not a reflection of MAGA as a whole. Well, the news sources that I was watching and reading were showing me that, no, it was actually something that the president directly contributed to. So I had a lot of late nights with just my thoughts and I in solitude as I was coming to better understand and going through a reckoning that so much of what I sincerely held as accurate beliefs turned out to be inaccurate. And as I was dealing with the fallout from Ron DeSantis platforming anti-vaxxers, knowing that kids were dying, understanding January 6th, the final straw for me was May 24th, 2022, which was the day of the Uvalde, Texas school shooting. I knew exactly, even though Trump wasn't in office, how he and the Republican Party would respond to that event. And they did exactly as I anticipated, which was calling for more guns and more access to guns. And I, as a firearm owner myself, found that to be insensitive and offensive. And it was on the day of Uvalde that I quietly left MAGA.

0: You are listening to Sprouts, radio from the grassroots, a weekly program bringing you local radio productions of global interest. I'm Stephanie Schubert with Pacifica Network, speaking with Rich Logis, the founder of the organization Leaving MAGA. Rich, you said you left MAGA on the day of the Uvalde school shooting. What was that transition like?
1: When people leave MAGA, they almost always do it quietly, like I did. But there was something that had been gnawing at me for doing it privately, because I'd always been so unapologetically public in my support for MAGA that I felt that I needed to reciprocate that and go public in my renunciation of the movement. And it was on August 30th of 2022 when I wrote a mea culpa. And in this article that I published, I said that I was sorry for supporting Trump and MAGA, and that I wanted to apologize to anyone I may have hurt with my words, deeds, and rhetoric. And the God's honest truth is, when I wrote that article and published it, I never thought anyone would care. I did it to close that chapter of my life. I did it for reasons of catharsis, and I did not do it for attention. But it turned out that people did care, and writing that article was going to dramatically change my life, and I did not realize that at the time. And I had people contacting me on social media saying, Rich, can you help me with my brother, my son, my parents, my best friend, my maiden of honor? You know, they're so deep in MAGA, I don't know what to do. I don't know what to say. And I was completely naive and oblivious to how many relationships had been torn asunder as a result of this movement that I'd been an active participant in. And I had to go through my own personal reckoning as I was recounting my story to people who were willing to hear it, that as a result of my vote and my activism, I was culpable and complicit. I had assisted the president in dividing the country. And born from all of that came this idea that I had, which was that if I left, there have to be others who also left. And that's where Leaving MAGA as an organization came from.
0: The Leaving MAGA organization is a place for people who are in MAGA and people who have relatives and friends of MAGA who need support.
1: Yes.
0: Can we reflect a moment on these dynamics that your organization is addressing? One is being a safe haven for people in MAGA who have left or are thinking of leaving, to help them deal with the turmoil, especially after leaving a place where they felt such belonging, just instant connection. You just have so many things in common with people right away.
1: It's like you've been friends for years.
0: And in this day and age of super tech and online, people are starved for that. And I can see why that would be so very attractive.
1: You know, people are dancing to the same music, they're wearing the same clothing, they're supporting the same leader, they have a shared enemy of, yeah, of Democrats and anti-Trump.
0: Nothing brings you together like a shared enemy.
1: Yeah, like there's, you know, the enemy of Democrats and progressives and anti-Trump Republicans. And, you know, we provide a pathway for people out of the extremism of MAGA politics by providing them a new community and a new home where they can be with others who, like them, went through the odyssey of being deep in MAGA and leaving. Because if we're going to look at MAGA as a community, which I believe is the best way to look at it, it transcends parties and politics and policy and ideology, and it gives people the communal need that we all have.
0: Another aspect you are addressing is the MAGA view of seeing people outside the group as the enemy, which you referred to earlier when you said you were first surprised that people outside the movement were dismayed that they struggled to communicate with MAGA friends and family.
1: You know, I write in my memoir, I write about a they in the book, and when I was in MAGA, I considered the they to be mostly Democrats. And these were people who were trying to abridge my rights and trying to indoctrinate my children, a they who were trying to take my guns, trying to replace white people with brown people and foreigners, they who were persecuting Christians, they who were trying to transform America into a communist or socialist country, which probably sounds familiar. And I believed all of this. You know, I thought that there was a devilish liberal and Democrat and progressive and leftist behind every tree. And I think, as coming back to the point of the they, when I was in MAGA, anyone who was not with us was considered against us. So even if you were 99.99% with us, if you were not 100% with us, you were 100% against us. You know, because I created an entire persona and identity based on being MAGA. It was my life. It was my obsession. I was addicted to fear and rage. You know, believing that everyone is against you kept me in these perpetual states of fear and rage and paranoia and despair and panic. And the media that I consumed affirmed and reinforced my addictions to fear and rage. And that's what we talk about at our Tuesday night support groups that we hold for friends and family of those in MAGA. Our support groups are actually based on the addiction model. And what we talk about is that people have a dopamine fight or flight reaction to threat narratives. So I always believed that I and my family and my country and my livelihood were always under siege by Democrats and liberals and anti-Trump Republicans and conservatives. I viewed all of them as not wrong and misguided, but existential threats to everything that I held dear. And that way of thinking and living is really traumatic. That militant worldview, it's why I suffered from these addictions to fear and rage. And it's why we come at this work with an approach of empathy. And when you're addicted to fear and rage, as I was, you're not really conscious of that. It isn't like I would read something or say something or go to a Trump event and say, wow, I'm satiating my addiction to fear and rage. No, I would, you know, and if you had told me that I was addicted, I would have scoffed at you and laughed it off. But I realized after leaving that I was. But I think that even though I'm not defending ignorance, mine or anyone else's, those in MAGA are surrounded by mis and disinformation. And I think that mis and disinformation is at a level of national crisis in America right now.
0: Yes.
1: And it's rife throughout the MAGA community, mis and disinformation. It's why there's, you know, if you talk to someone in MAGA, it's why it seems like there's two realities. You know, we're not agreeing on basic facts. There's a separate secondary reality that is not rooted in and based in basic set of verifiable facts.
0: Yes.
1: One of the many lessons that I learned in leaving MAGA is that all of us are susceptible to being influenced. What I realized after leaving is that there has been a multi-decade coordinated effort to dehumanize, vilify, and demonize Democrats, liberals, progressives, and leftists. And this propaganda and agitprop has been effective, it's been disciplined, and it's been consistent. And I think the reason that MAGA is an extremist group is because it encourages its adherents to dehumanize those with whom we disagree. And, you know, and the reason I'll come back to mis and disinformation because, as an example, when I was in MAGA, any information that even remotely refuted the pervasively held mythologies and beliefs of the community, it was shunned, it was kept out. And we're working on something at Leaving MAGA, which is going to be a media literacy program that we're calling Where Did You Hear That? And the idea of it is to get to the bottom, the root sources of where mis- and disinformation beliefs come from.
0: So, in introducing more critical thinking and where do sources get their sources and
1: That's
0: things
1: right.
0: like that.
1: That's right. And the sad part about the enemy aspect is that something that I have come to conclude, and I will die on this hill, is that the majority of Americans agree on the majority of issues. We have the same hopes and dreams and fears and concerns. We want economic opportunity. We want a safe and secure country. We want good schools for our children. We want high quality health care. We want affordable housing. But right. those who have found it lucrative to divide us keep us distracted from that fact. And I would say to those out there who have MAGA friends and relatives, we emphasize at our support groups that we don't expect attendees to have to change their MAGA-identified loved one. We actually relieve attendees of the pressures of feeling like they can change their MAGA-identified close friend and loved one, because no one can change another person. And I know that they're frustrated and exasperated. I would ask them to just stick with me on this and remain patient, because I do believe that many in MAGA have a red line. I think that for many in MAGA, there's going to come a point when there's going to be one lie or one betrayal too many. I'm of the belief that there are more than we realize amongst us who are in MAGA who are privately harboring doubts. I think there are more than we realize who have quietly left, and we need to give them a new home, a new community, a new place to go to. And that's what we're providing at Leaving MAGA, because when you walk away from MAGA and you renounce the lies, falsehoods, and conspiracy theories, you become what I call a born-again human being. And as a result of doing that, you reclaim your agency, your individuality, and your empathy. It isn't just saying, I don't support the president anymore. To leave MAGA, you've got to repudiate all the lies and the conspiracy theories. And you also, as part of leaving, you need to build up democracy rather than tear it down. And the way that we do that is by making that continued case that we agree more than we disagree.
0: Thank you, Rich, for your insights. Tell us once more about your book.
1: Yes, thank you. So the memoir is called One Betrayal Too Many, Why I Left MAGA. Anyone who wants to communicate with us, we do read every message that comes through our website. If they want information on our support groups, if they want to read the stories of people who left, they can do all that at leavingmaga.org. And I would really encourage people to spend some time reading the testimonials of people who left. And I and all of them, we're all living proof that it's possible to change. I know that not everyone will change, but everyone can change. And we are the examples of those who decided to speak out. And as a result of speaking out, what I'm trying to do at Leaving MAGA is the continuing work of making amends. Because for me, I'm in this work for the long haul. And MAGA is going to survive after Trump is off the scene. And after he's off the scene, there's going to be, I believe, a lot of confused people in MAGA. And we need to catch them in their confusion to show them that there's a pathway out of the extremism of MAGA politics.
0: Do you have any other thoughts that you'd like to add that we didn't cover?
1: You know, I just want to reiterate for those out there who might be in MAGA having doubts, reach out to us. You know, it's okay to question your prior beliefs and your past decisions. It's okay to acknowledge the error of our ways. You've got a place you can turn to. And if you're having those doubts, I want you to know that you're not alone.
0: Thank you, Rich. I appreciate your time with us today. It means a lot.
1: Thank you, Stephanie. It was good to be with you. Appreciate it.
0: That's it for Sprouts. Special thanks to our guest, Rich Logis, who founded the organization Leaving MAGA. His book, One Betrayal Too Many, can be found on his website, leavingmaga.org. Music you heard included Night Drive by Redfert von Durenberg. The Sprouts theme music is Torpedoes on Tuesday by Poison Control Center. 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
2: 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Do you know the names of the original Jackson 5? 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Bragging rights are at stake and a large trophy, plus a cash prize will be awarded to the winning team. 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The gauntlet has been thrown. 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
4: Welcome, friends, to another edition of Economic Update, a weekly program devoted to the economic dimensions of our lives and those of our children. I'm your host, Richard Wolff. All right, let's jump right into the updates that we have for you today. I begin by bringing to your attention a report from the Kennedy School of Public Policy at Harvard University. One of their most interesting recent reports has to do with the child care needs, in this case, of the state of Massachusetts, where they're located. But the results of what they found for Massachusetts apply, if not more so, everywhere else in the United States. And I wanted you to see because of the lesson these numbers teach. By far the most important result of their reporting was the following. In-depth questionnaires of families with children showed them that 89% of parents would use public daycare for their children, for all their children, if they were free. And that's compared with the 53% that use paid childcare now. All right, in plain English, if you provided childcare free of charge, managed by the government, in exactly the same framework that now applies to elementary school, junior high school, senior high school, in most parts of the United States, you would be providing an enormously important service that is now glaringly missing from our culture and society. Because my family is partly French, I'm very familiar with the system in France, which is light years better and more developed than that in the United States. Children as a few months old are eligible to be cared for in highly developed, top-quality, public, subsidized daycare. It's been that way for quite a while in France, and the few occasions to, quote-unquote, reform it have been resisted and never been brought to fruition. The system there is a fixture of the life of the French people. And what this teaches us is another lesson in the failure of markets, that institution that gets a pass all the time in American culture. The reason half the people who need childcare don't get it is because it's not available. And why isn't it available? Well, it's either too pricey. In order to set it up, you'd have to make enough of a profit because the government doesn't step in and do it. It's left to the market, and the market can't find enough profit, so half the people go without. Suppose the government came in and said, we'll provide it free, the way we do, with elementary school, junior high school, senior high school, and so on. It would mean an enormous gain. And let's take a look at the gain and then talk about the cost. Millions of people in America would be able to take part-time and full-time jobs if their children were in a quality, safe place to grow up. That would transform the lives of those millions of people. It would provide a labor force in this country that is needed, especially now that we keep deporting large numbers of people. And it would change the communities in which these people live. Here's another gain. The children who would get professional care. The French daycares are equipped with a nurse, that's by law, someone to take care of any medical problem that arises, social workers and other. We could have quality care for our children, the long-term effects of which are very well known and would save this country from all of the costs that come when you don't have quality child care, when you have no child care at all, or when you have to rely on people in the neighborhood who may or may not be doing the right thing with your child during the day if you leave it there. And that includes your relatives, as you well know. Wow. And why isn't it done? Because it's costly. Yes, it would. The government would have to raise some taxes. And the people who would pay the taxes, corporations, the rich, maybe people without children, they don't want to pay. And so we're all impoverished. If the government did it, it would gain benefits far beyond what the cost is. It would be one of the most socially valuable things the state could do. And here's a couple of extra things to think about. Our aging population means our public school buildings are now housing fewer and fewer children each year. The space is available. The place is available. The facilities are available. Child care could be an enormously productive use of our capacity in terms of public schools, already located all around the community, as would be needed for a daycare center. A creative government could make an enormous difference by correcting a failure of the market system to provide something so obviously needed and valuable. My next update is a kind of recognition of Mike Huckabee, the U.S. ambassador to Israel right now. He is a fundamentalist Christian minister, and he was in the news recently for condemning something Israel did. Oh, really? Very rare for him. What was it? Turns out Israel took the private property of an American of Palestinian background, and citing the Ten Commandments, no less, Reverend Huckabee denounced this violation of the commandment not to covet another's property. I hope I will not be thought presumptuous if I remind Mr. Huckabee that another one of those famous Ten Commandments is that thou shalt not kill, and he has been remarkably silent about Israel's killing of large numbers of people. The selectivity of morality here is downright stunning. The next update has to do with a old idea that should have been dead. California is going to be putting on the ballot this November a 5% one-time tax on billionaires. And the billionaires don't like it. Surprise. And they're spending huge amounts of money to prevent it. Surprise. And here's the argument they're using, which I'm interested in because it's being used against Mayor Zoran Mamdani in New York City. You mustn't do such things because corporations and the rich will run away from your city or your state if you dare to do it. Well, the evidence is in case you're wondering. Do people leave when this happens? No, they don't. It's a big, fat bluff. But here's a suggestion. I always want to be helpful about what you might do if you want to improve the odds that nobody leaves. You can make it clear that any corporation that follows a tax increase by leaving will be the target of a public relations campaign led by the mayor or the governor, telling all the people of New York City what to think about that company and that brand name that did that. That might make the company and the rich people who run it think a long time longer about leaving a city rather than paying the long overdue taxes they owe. My last update has to do with the recent news that the United States foreign debt, public debt, the debt of the United States federal government, just crossed $40 trillion. And here's some stunning things for you to think about. The United States is the most indebted country on earth. It took us 240 years to accumulate $20 trillion of debt. It only took the last 10 years to accumulate and double that to 40. And who was the president for most of the last 10 years? Yeah, turns out to be Mr. Trump, deficit spender par excellence, debt increaser. He promised to cut the debt. He didn't. He did the reverse. And here are some things to think about. This year, we will be spending $1 trillion, a trillion, paying interest on that debt. That's right. You and I will pay taxes on the beer we drink, on the cigarettes we shouldn't be smoking, on our income tax, on our rubber tires. The federal government raises taxes from you and me. But $1 trillion of the taxes we pay don't pay for schools or highways or even the national defense. They are simply transferred by the United States government to the creditors, the people who lent to the United States government. And who are they? Rich corporations, rich individuals, and foreign countries. And the two most important foreign countries, Japan and China, they're the biggest creditors of the United States. Which means, just so you understand, every year the United States has to pay interest on the debt it owes, like any other debtor. Which means a part of your taxes are collected in Washington and shipped over to Beijing so that the People's Republic of China gets that interest and can use it any way it wants. And on behalf of the government of China, I want to thank you all for doing this. And why do we have the debt? Because our government dares not tax corporations and the rich. If it did, it wouldn't have to borrow. Wow. Think about that the next time the tax bill comes. We've come to the end of the first half of today's show. Stay right with me. I think you'll find our conversation with David Cobb very, very interesting. Welcome back, friends, to the second half of today's Economic Update. I am very glad and proud to bring back to our microphones and camera my friend David Cobb. He serves as the coordinator of the U.S. Solidarity Economy Network, and he also works with the People's Network for Land and Liberation. He hosts the podcast Redneck Gone Green, which airs right here on the Democracy at Work YouTube channel with his co-host, Shane Knight, every Monday at 6 p.m. Eastern Standard Time. This program that both of these gentlemen produce is dedicated to bringing the ideas and voices of those actively working to build the institutions, movements, and infrastructure needed to face a post-capitalist world to audiences everywhere. So first of all, David, thank you very much for joining us. I know you're busy organizing this conference that is coming in October in Denver. So thanks a lot for taking a moment out to speak with us.
5: Thank you, Rick. It's always a pleasure to be with you and on this program.
4: All right, let me begin by asking a judgment call from someone, an activist like yourself, moving around the country, talking to large numbers of people about these issues. Do you think that at this moment in the history of the United States, that there's really a significant alienation of Americans from their government, that there's a gap between the people and the government that demands our attention because it is as big and powerful as at least some of us seem to think?
5: Rick, in my experience, there's never been more alienation any time in my life. And from my read of U.S. history, this is a level of alienation that has not been seen since the Great Depression amongst most people. Of course, let's put in context that enslaved Africans were, quote, alienated, that indigenous people were alienated, that women were alienated. So we have to put it into context. So what I want to point out is that one thing that everybody is coming to terms with is there is a profound disconnect between what are called mainstream electoral politics and the actual economic suffering of workers in this country. And I would argue that this is because people are coming to terms with who actually runs this country. The predatory class has always run this country, but in a time of rising economics, at a time where the American empire, Uber Alles, was able to control the world, many, not all, but many workers did not experience it. Now the proverbial chickens are coming home to roost in a way that you simply cannot ignore it. And that alienation is a function of the fact that the economic system separates humans from their work and their nobility and their own selves and turns them into mere commodities. But even worse, capitalism as we understand it is coming to an end. The American empire as we understand it is now coming to an end. And so people are having to come to terms with what I will argue is actual reality.
4: Do you think it matters in this story, just to pick up on your point, is this as true of Republicans as of Democrats? Is it as true of people who participate in electoral politics and the large number of Americans who regularly don't?
5: You know, Rick, it's a great question. And the big picture answer is yes, it's absolutely equally true, but it's more challenging because everybody has a different narrative or story. For what I'll call principled Republicans who believe the continued myth of American exceptionalism, it's simply going to be harder for them to come to the correct conclusions, especially because they are attempting to, many continue to reject the reality of the ecological collapse. It's not coming, Rick. It's here and begun. They're going to have to contend with that reality, just as they're going to have to contend with the fact that selling their labor at the time of automation, robotics, and artificial intelligence is not going to actually get them what they want. So Republicans are facing the same pain, but the pre-narrative that they have about how the world works is going to make it more challenging for them. And that, by the way, Rick, is why I would argue they've been hoodwinked. And I'm talking about my cousins and people that I grew up with in rural Texas. They bought the, quote, populism, the right-wing populism that MAGA represents. So they have a different worldview, but I think everybody is experiencing the ongoing collapse. And it's going to, like, people are going to have to come to terms with reality.
4: I know the next question is difficult, and I know it's always many factors that produce moments in history. But if you had to pick out the one or two things that drove this alienation that you've just described, what would you say? What happened in America over the last, I don't know, 50, 75 years or longer, if you think, that brought us to this?
5: Well, I'm going to take a moment, Rick, because, again, it's a large arc, right? And part of that arc, I don't need to tell you or the listeners or viewers of Democracy at Work, but it is capitalism and empire, right? This overall arc. And we know, and you and your guests have done a phenomenal job of educating people that we are at, this is the end or the beginning of the end of the U.S. empire. So that is happening. In addition to that, the ecological collapse is accelerating. But I also want to go one step deeper because you asked about the last 50 years or so, and I want to underscore the neoliberal attachment to market economy Uber Alles and the fact that they believe they have some God-given right to profits has been a huge part of the problem. Because the Democratic Party, because you asked me about the Republicans and the Democrats, I only really responded about Democrats, but I do think that we have to understand that both Democrats and Republican leadership serve the predatory class or the employer class and corporate elites. They are not addressing and have not in the last 50 years wage stagnation, compounding debt, hyper inequality. And that is because of the commitment to the neoliberal policies that so many of us fought against. And it started really in the 70s, but really accelerated in the 90s, Rick. And there's a special place in Hades for the Democratic Leadership Council and all the rest who abandoned the working class so thoroughly and completely. And by that, I want to really name Bill Clinton for the role that he and his administration played on NAFTA, on the creation of the entire framework of the World Trade Organization, the International Monetary Fund, the World Bank. I mean, what we're seeing now, again, are chickens coming home to roost.
4: Tell me, given everything you've said to us, how does someone like you, an activist engaged in this way, looking at the world the way you've just summarized for us, how do you understand the rise of two things that are happening? Number one, the DSA as a explicitly socialist organization, and the electoral victories, both of DSA candidates and of others with the label progressive, which seems to be the label of choice for these folks these days. What's the connection here?
5: I appreciate that you've talked about sort of progressives that try to avoid the word socialism, right? Because they continue to try to dance on the head of a pin. I'm not going to do that. I know you don't do that, right? Capitalism is failing to deliver basic economic security. It's stripping away the illusion of the Cold War scare. And what we're seeing now, those realities of capitalism's core failures, and a return to what I would call kitchen table urgency. And I think the growth of Democratic Socialists of America, the growth of the left in general, is fueled by very immediate, everyday struggles. Like at the end of the day, whether it's Mamdani, Syed, like there have been a whole series of victories at the primary that are being driven not by ideology, but by what Cabral reminds us, never forget that people are not motivated by abstract ideas in their head. It is objective material conditions. And so socialism is getting a refreshing new look because socialist policies actually make people's lives better.
4: Okay, because we have, you know, limited time, I want to ask you a general and a specific question wrapped up together. What should the people who listen to you, hear you, listen to us here on this program, what is the takeaway from today's conversation? What would you like them to think about doing in their own personal lives, given all the pressures we all face, personal and job and all the rest? And how does it relate to this event in Denver that I want you to remind people about?
5: Well, thank you. That event is Resist and Build. You can go to resistandbuild.net, October 15 through 18. My co-host Shane Knight and I will both be there. Resist the harms, abuses, build the new. And that's how I'm going to answer the question in our remaining time, Rick. And that is, we have to build the institutions that meet our objective material needs. And you talk about it on this program, but there are worker-owned cooperatives, community land trusts, mutual aid networks. We have to stop thinking that the government can actually do these things for us. But there's a trick here. We have to do it ourselves, but there are policies that we can force our government to take, like public banking, participatory budgeting. There's a whole series of policies that can actually facilitate a genuine economic democracy. It cannot exist within capitalism. So we have to, at the local level, prove that we can actually meet our needs. And then we have to demand a full system change, an evolution to the post-capitalist world. Capitalism and imperialism is ending. The question is whether it will be fascism or eco-socialism. I wish I saw it differently, Rick, but to me, we are in a which side are you on moment. And I'm encouraging people to dig where you stand with your friends, your neighbors, wherever you live, work, play, and pray. Do the work of building collaborative relationships to meet our needs, because a crisis is unfolding, a collapse is imminent, but we have each other.
4: Yes, that's a very powerful message. And I would only want to add that in the first half of today's program, I talked a little bit about crossing the $40 trillion public debt milestone. Yeah, it is. It really is a kind of staggering coming up against what the United States has done, become a debtor to the whole world, collected the savings of the whole world. And instead of them being used to build the economies in those other countries so they could have a decent life, these countries ended up, and try and think about it, the poorer countries of the world, all less wealthy than America, with a few exceptions, sending their money here. The poor of the earth making some money, but lending it to the richest country in the world. That, too, should stand as a screaming condemnation. What kind of a system works like that? We should be lending them the money to develop, not the other way around. It's like poor
5: people. And for productive capacity, not for the grift that the predatory class use. That's what I love about the show here at Democracy at Work, the insistence to say, what is capital for?
4: All right, we've come to the end of our allotted time, David. I wish you every success at that conference in Denver in October and in all the work that you do. And I say, as I always do at the end to my audience, I look forward to speaking with you again next week.
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1: 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Today we ask, what are the rules for dining out?
2: This is the funny thing, isn't it, about going out to eat, is like our human behavior is on display in a semi-public place.
1: Is it ever okay to have your phone on the table?
2: You know, because it's like, oh, you're most important to me, unless something more interesting happens on my phone.
1: There are also situations that are real minefields, like tipping.
3: What are you going to leave? Let's coordinate the tip here.
4: Why?
3: Well, when you split the check, we both have the exact same bill. So why don't we leave the same thing so one of us doesn't look like an idiot?
4: We're favorite nations all of a sudden for lunch?
1: How to be a good diner, that's coming up later in the show. But first, we're joined by Irene Yu. She's the co-owner of Orion Bar in Brooklyn, also author of Soju Party, How to Drink and Eat Like a Korean. Irene?

0: was a distilled liquor that was made with like rice and nuruk, which is a Korean fermentation starter, and water. But the commercialized version of soju that you see in these green bottles is actually like the government has like one company that makes ethanol that they provide to all the different soju companies. And then that ethanol is cut down with like water and like flavorings and additives to sort of get their like special recipe. So making the soju itself is very cheap. The bottle, creating these like green glass bottles, accounts for a lot of the manufacturing cost. And in Korea, they have a really robust recycling program. So all of these bottles are collected and reused to produce and sell more soju.
1: Okay, let's talk about, I love this part, the rules around drinking. Let's talk about pouring drinks. That has a certain ritual to it, right?
0: Yes. So the hierarchy around Korean drinking really stems from the hierarchy that exists in Korea. Like, we're really cognizant of respecting the hierarchy of the people around us, whether that's respecting our elders, respecting people older than us, or even within like a corporate setting. So there's this concept of making sure you're serving the people who are older than you or higher above you first. So there's a lot of like, you have to feel out, is this person older than me? Or we just explicitly ask as well. So I think that's what's really interesting is that you start in this really like rigid, I'm pouring for you and then you pour for me. You never pour your own drink. And then maybe as the night goes on, you sort of like start to break down those barriers.
1: Yeah, I found that really interesting. You never pour your own drink. Is that because hospitality rules sort of state that other people should pour for you?
0: Yeah, I think it's a little bit of like, don't drink by yourself, we'll drink with you. But then also like, you know, I'll serve you, you serve me. It's very much a reciprocal thing.
1: So then you talk about going out for the evening and you say, I know I'm strapping in for multiple rounds. So you move locations as you go on, you know, it's a little nomadic, right?
0: Definitely. I think it's fun because it offers a change of scene and also it sort of implicitly offers an exit strategy.
1: So the places you go to, are these places really designed for small plates of food and drinking, almost like tapas? Or what places are you going to?
0: I think it's actually a little bit the other way around in Korea. In Korea, alcohol is so cheap that most of the restaurants and places that serve alcohol are making their money off food. And in Korea, it's all about big portions, about sharing. So you go to a restaurant and the idea is that like the food is first and then the alcohol sort of comes around it. So with Korean-style drinking, you're almost never drinking without there being food present.
1: So if you said, hey, let's go to Seoul and spend a week eating and drinking, what are three or four things you'd tell me, things not to do or things to do to sort of make sure I don't make a complete ass of myself when I'm in Korea?
0: Well, I will say that, you know, in this book, I talk a lot about like rituals and rules. And, you know, I think it is more like in fun. But I would say that if you stepped right off the plane, the first place you should go is the Korean convenience store, because that is where you will find everything you need to drink Korean style. So obviously you'll find your soju. You got like the range of snacks and ramens and foods that you can eat alongside your drinking is all there. But then most importantly, they have these like hangover cures. So there's like jellies and tinctures and bottles and so many
1: the hangover aisle.
0: Yeah. They're everywhere. So that I think is the most key thing.
1: Is there a particular recipe or hangover cure, you know, you might make yourself, you're not buying something in the store?
0: Absolutely. In Korean culture, the hangover soup is so important that there is actually a dish called hangover soup. It's called haejangguk, and it basically contains all of the things you need to recharge and revitalize your immune system. It has like soybean sprouts. It has like Napa cabbage. It's a little bit spicy. It's a very like restorative thing to sort of help you sweat out all the alcohol.
1: So what are some of the

0: the cocktails or the way they mix these alcohols. You talk about a few of them.
1: Yeah, my favorite is called a milky shot. It's basically equal parts soju, beer, and cider, which is like a Korean Sprite. And then you mix that in a glass and you cover it with a napkin and then you like slam it on your hand to like foam it up. And then if you shoot that, it tastes like this Korean yogurt soda. And then there's other combinations like the soju beer combo, which is called homaek. There's also a shot called gojingamleju, which translates to like you had a hard day and with something sweet. So in a glass, you build like half a shot of soju, half a shot of cola, and then you fill it with beer and then you shoot the whole thing. So when you drink it, you taste the soju first and then the beer, and then it ends with like that syrupiness from the Coke.
0: So you're co-owner of Orion Bar in Brooklyn. Are there certain things you serve at the bar that are particularly popular, especially Korean drinks that really stand out?
1: One of our top sellers ever since we've opened is actually also a drink in the book. It's our Space Spam. It's like a spam cocktail. And so it bridges this gap between like my Korean upbringing in America. So I was like, oh, wouldn't it be really cool to like have a drink that tastes like spam? And I tried really, really hard to do that. And it did not work because like fat washing spam doesn't really do anything. And I don't know, it just like didn't really work to translate spam into a drink. So instead went more with like a tiki cocktail that's inspired by the ethos of spam, I guess. So it's a little bit spicy. It's a little bit smoky. And then this at the bar, we serve frozen in a plastic spam can. So that's been very, of course. So that's been very popular.
0: And what is it called?
1: Space Spam.
0: Space Spam. So I'm listening to this now. I'm intrigued. Give me a couple of ideas. So I go to the liquor store and I'm going to come home and try to make a couple of different cocktails, Korean style. What would be a couple of simple recipes I might want to make?
1: My favorite recipes that I really recommend from the book is to try making infused soju and using that as a basis for classic cocktails, like making a jujube soju and then using that for the base of like my jujube ginseng Negroni. You know, in the book and in this talk, we've talked a lot about like Korean style drinking, but I think that there's very much a place for soju to live on your liquor shelf and play a role in making sort of a lot more like American-style cocktails.
0: Irene, it's been a real pleasure. Thank you so much. It's really, it's been a lot of fun.
1: Thank you so much, Chris. It was lovely to talk to you.
0: That was Irene Yu. Her new book is called Soju Party. Now I'm joined by my co-host, Sarah Moulton, to answer a few of your cooking questions. Sarah is, of course, the star of Sarah's Weeknight Meals on Public Television. Her latest book is Home Cooking 101. So, Sarah, so, you know, later in the show, we have a segment about restaurant etiquette, what not to do in a restaurant. So I thought, since you've worked in restaurants, both as a wait person and as a chef, is there some behavior that you find is beyond the pale in terms of etiquette?
2: You know, I'm very old-fashioned in this way. I'm tired of the cell phone at the table. This is true for home, too. You know, having it out, checking it constantly, looking at it rather than talking to each other. It's almost like there's somebody else at the table besides the people at the table. So that drives me bananas. How about you?
0: That does really bother me. But I the thing that really bothers me the most, and is totally unforgivable, if someone mistreats a server,
2: yeah,
0: I just have no patience for that.
2: I agree. Having had been at the receiving end of a lot of BS when I was a waitress, I couldn't agree with you more.
0: So how did you deal with someone who was out of control? Did you have a way of dealing with them?
2: You know, I'm of the kill them with kindness, or just show them with your response how they're ridiculous. I never spit at anybody's anything.
0: But you thought about pouring the coffee over the head.
2: Oh, yeah, I thought it. But once you've waited on tables, you always have that mentality that you really care for the staff. And also, we all tip really well.
0: It's a brutal job.
2: It is.
0: Yeah. Okay, let's take some calls.
3: Welcome to Milk Street. Who's calling?
4: This is Penny Kider.
3: Hi, where are you calling from?
4: Charlottesville, Virginia.
3: Well, welcome. How can we help you?
4: Okay, my question was, what kind of roast beef would my mom have cooked so beautifully when I was growing up? We couldn't afford, you know, really expensive cuts of meat. She's 99, and I asked her, and she doesn't remember exactly how she cooked roast beef. But I remember, I think, that she braised it in a pan, maybe on the stovetop, and then put it in the oven. And to me, it came out so beautifully. Maybe it's because I'm trying to shortcut and not braise it and waste a pan, put it in another one in the oven. But I'm wondering if you all have some secrets.
2: Are we talking about roast beef, or are we talking about pot roast? Because
4: roast beef,
2: you don't braise.
4: See, I don't like pot roast because it's too done. But I remember her cutting it, you know, in slices.
2: When you use the term braise, was there liquid involved?
4: No, just salt and pepper and braising the all sides or browning it.
2: Browning. You mean, indeed, you mean roast beef, the old-fashioned roast beef.
4: I'm looking at the Betty Crocker cookbook. And I think she had a rump roast.
2: Rump roast makes sense.
4: Uh-huh.
2: So you can do the reverse sear. And the point of the reverse sear is when you cook it at 250. You know how a lot of times, you know, right next to the crust, it'll be very, very well done all around until you get to the very center. And only that part is really the temperature you wanted it to be, unless you're a well-done fan.
4: Uh-huh.
2: When you do the reverse sear, the whole thing from top to bottom is the temperature you want it to be. And you have to decide what that temperature is, taking into account carryover cooking time. So you cook it to that temperature. When it's reached that temperature, and you really should get a meat thermometer, they're not that expensive.
4: Yeah.
2: And then you take it out and you sear it in the end, and it's yummy.
0: Most roast beef is made from the round, which is the hip down.
4: Uh-huh.
0: And that's very lean meat. And so it has to be cooked rare or medium rare. Because if you cook it any more, it'll just be totally unpalatable. And you have to slice it really thin. I think the first thing is, what cut are you going to use? I would probably get a roast out of the short loin. There's the chuck from the front of the animal, the chuck, the ribs, the loin, the short loin. The short loin is between the round and the loin. Then you have two choices. You can brown it on top of the stove to start.
4: Uh-huh.
0: And you can use some spices and salt and other things. Put it in a low oven until it comes up to 120, maybe, on the inside.
4: Okay.
0: And then take it out and let it sit. It will come up. It's 4 or 5 pound roast, probably. It'll gain 5 degrees. So maybe you cook it to 115 to 120. The other choice is what Sarah said, which is start in a low oven, take it out when it's almost ready, and then finish it in a very hot oven, or you can finish it on top of the stove, which is a little messier. But the key to all of this is the cut. The short loin is a better shot than the round. The round is always going to be somewhat livery tasting and dry.
4: Yeah.
0: Give the short loin a shot in a low oven. See what happens.
4: Okay.
0: Penny, thank
4: Excellent.
0: You.
4: Excellent.
0: Yeah.
4: All right. I really appreciate it.
0: Take
4: Thanks
0: care.
4: Thanks so much. You too. Bye.
0: This is Milk Street Radio. If you want to become a better cook, give us a ring. 855-426-9843. That's 855-426-9843. Or email us at questions@milkstreetradio.com. Welcome to Milk Street. Who's calling?
5: Hi, this is Michelle. I'm calling from Missouri City, Texas.
0: Where's Missouri City, Texas?
5: It's about 15 miles south of Houston.
0: Oh, okay. How can we help you?
5: I made an apple blackberry pie, and it was delicious. I put it in the oven first thing in the morning, was really careful with it, took it out. It looked beautiful, left it to cool, brought it to the table to serve it. And when I cut into it, it looked as though I had poured a 2-liter bottle of grape juice into a pie crust. And I was mortified and panicked and ran back to the kitchen. And I used a turkey baster to suck all the juice out of the pie.
0: Yeah.
5: And then I scooped out the fruit, which was delicious. The apples and the blackberries were very tasty together, and sort of crumbled the pie crust on top.
0: Good for you.
5: To make a makeshift crumble.
0: Excellent.
5: Served it with some vanilla ice cream, and that was great, but it wasn't a pie. And I would really like to not go through all that trouble to make a crumble.
0: Well, you only made one mistake, and that is you should have sliced it in the kitchen before.
5: Yes.
0: And then you could have said you have a crumble or a grunt or a sump or whatever it is.
2: Make up your own
0: name.
2: Yeah,
0: you make up a new word, and then everything would have been fine. What kind of, did you use flour or some other thickener in the filling?
5: Yes, there was sugar, of course, brown sugar and white sugar, as well as 2.5 tablespoons of cornstarch.
0: I think the problem is with fruit like berries, tapioca is really the best thing to use. Cornstarch is finicky, especially if it gets overheated or especially when there's a lot of acid around. And those blackberries, I would think the juice
2: was
0: pretty much
2: acidic.
0: Destroyed the thickening power of the cornstarch. So what you should have used was tapioca flour or minute tapioca, or you can just take tapioca, throw the food processor and turn it into a powder. Tapioca does a great job of thickening berries. And forget the back of the package. They'll tell you to use like a tablespoon of tapioca per cup of fruit or something crazy. I would use about half as much as they recommend, but that will definitely set it for you. Cornstarch is not good for fruit thickening at all, especially berries.
5: Oh, great.
0: Very juicy, acidic. But you've learned a lesson, which is a great lesson, which is you can tell people anything you want and they'll believe you when it comes to cooking. So just, you know, just make it up afterwards and no one's going to know the difference. But that'll solve your problem.
5: Oh, great. Thanks very much.
2: I agree with Chris on both counts, the solution, but also what you did. And as he said,
0: you just
2: should have done it in the kitchen. Julia Child had a phrase, which was, never apologize, never explain. Whatever you're serving to your guest is the best thing you ever made. And had you been able to reassemble in the kitchen and present as such with a new name, you know, you would have won. And I'm sure you won anyway. Nobody's ever as hard on you as you are.
5: I did. I had very gracious guests who would have been complimentary no matter what I served them. But it did taste good in the end. So,
0: I bet it was.
5: I count that as a win.
2: Flavor trumps everything, really, I think.
0: But just use tapioca. That'll take care of their problem.
2: Yes.
5: Okay. I'll try that. Thank you.
2: All right.
0: Take care.
2: Okay. Bye-bye.
5: Bye-bye.
0: You're listening to Milk Street Radio. Coming up, the new rules for dining out. Christopher Kimball here. I know it's just beginning to feel like fall, but here at Milk Street Radio, we're already getting excited for Thanksgiving. And this year, I'm taking your calls with Aaron French from The Lost Kitchen. 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One more time, that's questions@milkstreetradio.com, and we'll be in touch.

0: This is Most Your Radio. I'm your host, Christopher Kimball. You know, going out to eat is supposed to be fun, but with restaurants getting more and more expensive, our expectations are now higher than ever. And the rules for dining out are complicated. For example, how should we handle ourselves when we don't get our way? Here's a scene from a show that talked a lot about restaurant etiquette, HBO's Curb Your Enthusiasm.
1: Hello, everybody. Oh, I will be your server for today. What can I get started for you guys?
2: I'm thinking scrambled eggs.
3: Yes, me too.
4: Yeah, I have pancakes.
5: We are actually already onto the lunch menu.
1: Yeah. What?
5: At 11 o'clock, we switch over to the lunch menu.
1: So.
6: It's 11:10.
5: That's not 11.
7: What's the difference? It's just eggs.
5: You know, I mean, those are the rules.
3: I can't eat a beet pear salad at 11 a.m.
8: Yeah.
6: Okay, you know what? I see there's a Cobb salad on the menu, right?
5: Right.
6: Yeah, there are eggs in the Cobb salad.
5: Correct.
6: Okay, so take the eggs from the Cobb salad, take the bacon from the Cobb salad, and put it on some toast.
5: Yeah, I see what you're trying to do there. You're looking for a breakfast loophole. It's not going to work, and you're not the first person to try.
0: Going out to eat is a social minefield. So to help us navigate it all, we're joined now by writer Maggie Hennessy, whose new column for Bon Appetit is all about restaurant etiquette. Maggie, welcome back to Milk Street.
9: Thank you for having me. Such a pleasure.
0: You know, we could talk all day about this because as many people have had so many weird experiences in restaurants. But let me start with this. I have many children, and over the years, I have brought them to restaurants, never an expensive restaurant. And you talk about this a lot. So should you ever bring children, young children, to an upscale restaurant? Is that ever okay?
9: So this is an interesting one because it feels like we're in this era where we have this like new guard of restaurants that are chef driven, but they're sort of hanging their hat on being very casual. So it felt important to kind of revisit the question in the sense of like, we're talking specifically about a multi-course tasting menu experience. In that case, I would say no. Even though there are restaurants that will accommodate, like to the nth degree, they designate spaces for feeding or calming, for stroller parking. If the kids are old enough and the parents are okay, the server will whisk them back to the kitchen to help prepare dessert, right? This is like
0: Wait, hold on.
9: Yes, this is a thing. Yeah, this is a thing at Ever in Chicago.
0: Really?
9: They will do this. But I think from speaking to parents, from speaking to restaurants as well, particularly tasting menu restaurants, it seems like the overall feeling is like, well, this might happen once in a blue moon. You know, if someone's traveling and they had made a reservation a long time ago, they have their kids, they can't get a sitter. We can accommodate because we're trying to hang our hat on this level of hospitality. But truthfully, it's an adult experience that would be lost on a lot of little kids. And it's not setting them up for success, you know, in terms of attention span, tiny plates, waiting. There's just a whole lot.
0: So let's talk about bad food. You know, I had some pasta in New York a few years ago, and it was half cooked. I don't mean al dente. I mean, it was actually not cooked through. And I didn't, you know, I didn't send it back. I figured, like, I'm just not going to come here again. So how do you resolve that? Like, when do you send food back? How bad does it have to be to send it back?
9: I struggle with this one a lot because, one, I don't like confrontation, and two, I don't want to take over the mood of the meal because it feels like even if the food is amazing, the goal of going out to eat is to have a good time with the people you're with. So I feel like what I would do is pull the server aside and just say, this pasta is not cooked to my liking. Can you bring me like this instead? And just sort of nip it in the bud as quickly as possible, not laden with passive aggression.
0: It's also not the server's fault.
9: Exactly right. Exactly. So, they should not take offense to this, right? Theoretically. It's just, you, again, don't always want to cause a scene, you know, being difficult. One column I hope I get to write down the road, I had a woman reach out to me and she said, we used to go out to eat all the time with this couple, but one of them was so persnickety
0: They,
9: you know, it was like changing absolutely everything. You know, every cocktail had to be totally bespoke to their specs, all this stuff, right? And it's to the point where they don't want to go out with this person. And it's like their friendship is kind of faded because of it.
0: No, forget it.
9: This is the funny thing, isn't it, about going out to eat, is like our human behavior is on display in a semi-public place, for better or worse.
0: Well, the worst is, and I do this all the time, I'm terrible at making choices in menus. I don't know why.
9: Mm-hmm. Me too.
0: And I order something, and I ordered the worst possible thing. And the person sitting across from me ordered, like, the best possible thing. And I'm just going, like, okay, I've completely ruined this experience. Yeah. And I'm desperate to go, look, I'll pay. Just, like, give me the other thing. Please, God. But I don't do that. Another problem is you need to get the server's attention. And they purposely do not make eye contact because they just don't have time to deal with your request at the time. Or is that, I'm just making that up?
9: You know, it's possible. I do think a lot of times servers are juggling so many right. different things, and they're sort of thinking like two or three steps ahead of what they're right. doing in that exact moment. So I feel like giving the benefit of the doubt overall that it's not intentional. But I am shocked by how many people who work in restaurants who have told me they get snapped at, shouted at. Like, people just get furious that they're not being seen. Right. And they kind of revert to, like, toddler behavior.
0: Yeah.
9: It's hard when there's hostility kind of coming from the other side that is visceral.
0: You also talk about dark restaurants, and I have a great story. Years ago, when Julie was still alive and lived in Cambridge, we used to go out to dinner occasionally, and I took her out to a well-known Italian restaurant outside of town. And we got there. They put us in this sort of alcove, and it was super dark. I mean, it was really dark.
9: Like, could you see each other's faces?
0: Barely. And Julia, in her inimitable voice, called the waiter over on two separate occasions, said, could you please turn the lights up a little? Yeah. Yes, Ms. Child, blah, blah, nothing happens. Nothing happened.
9: Nothing happened.
0: So she has this huge carry-all, right? And she opens it up, and she takes out a watchman's flashlight, one of those huge 18-inch long, 8-pound flashlights, and turned it on. And the entire alcove was illuminated with her light because she couldn't read the bloody menu. And I just thought, good for her, you know, if they're not going to turn the lights on so I could read the menu. You couldn't read the menu.
9: She took the power back.
0: Yeah, she just, like, had this massive... you know, 3-battery operated flashlight.
9: Now we just turn on our phone lights, which are like headlights to other people's eyes. It's terrible.
0: But why do... Look, I'm in, you know, the mood is fine and romantic and everything else, but I don't get the super dark restaurant thing.
9: So I think with lighting, you know, like when I spoke to owners, they use words like cozy, private, romantic. And, like, people look really good in low light. They look good in candlelight. I don't know if that's scientifically proven. But the problem is, it's like there's stuff that we have to do. Like, we have to read a menu. We kind of want to see our food. We want to see the people across from us. So I think that the thing is, like, diners and restaurant owners just don't agree on what constitutes bright enough for these spaces. Like, Erin Boone is a designer at Boone Interiors, and she says, like, almost every time she visits the restaurant she's designed after they open, she thinks they're too bright. And if she knows the owner well enough, she'll corner them and try to convince them to turn it back down. But the owners will say they cave to diners who say it's too dark. So they'll turn it up a little bit.
0: So let's talk about tables. You know, a few years ago I read a book, great book, called A Waiter in Paris. And they talked a bit about how tables are assigned.
9: Mm-hmm.
0: So what do you do if you go to a restaurant and they walk you to clearly one of the worst tables in the house, and maybe you're there early and it's, you know, only 20% full? Is it okay to say, gee, do you mind if we sit over there? Is that fair?
9: I think so. You know, what I like to do too is like, oh, if it's, you know, you need the table back in an hour, we're happy to eat quicker.
0: That's a good one, yeah.
9: Right? Because I've noticed this reporting on whether walk-ins get worse tables than folks with reservations. And the answer is like almost unequivocally yes. So you'll end up, you know, by the bathroom where you can smell the scented candle wafting while you're like trying to eat grilled prawns.
0: So, okay, now we're going to talk about phones. I was recently at another restaurant. I don't know. I don't usually go out too often, but I did last week. And there were three people.
9: You were going out specifically because you knew you were talking to me. And I appreciate that.
0: Yes. I'm sending you the bill.
9: Great.
0: There were three people at the table, and this was a tavern kind of place. I looked over. All three of them were on their phones.
9: Oh, jeez. No.
0: Either texting or reading or talking. And they weren't looking at each other. And they didn't do it the entire meal, but I would say 30% of the time. And I just want to go over, it's like, well, why did you go out to dinner? Right. Why don't you just stay home and get takeout so you could reach your phone? So what's the phone etiquette these days?
9: Okay, so I am a champion for put it away. I spoke to this woman, Mariah Grumet Humbert, who founded Old Soul Etiquette in New York, for a piece that I'm getting published soon about whether or not you should have your cell phone on the table. And she said to me, when we think about the way we communicate with people, it's like over 55% of how someone receives us is through nonverbal behavior. So even if you just like take your phone out and put it face down in front of the person across from you, that might convey something that you don't even intend to convey. You're just sort of absently doing it. But one of the things that Mariah told me that I really loved was something a friend actually told her. If you wouldn't take a book out to read at that time, would you also take out your phone? It's a great moment right. to just be like, whoa, like what message am I sending? Because I noticed it too. Like if I go out by myself, I'll use my phone as like an emotional crutch. But when you have someone with you, it's like, oh, you're most important to me unless something more interesting happens on my phone. So one of the things that Mariah told me that she does is she kind of has trained herself to put her phone away, take her headphones out anytime she enters a new space. So like even if she's going into a restaurant and she's going to have to immediately like pull up a reservation on her phone, the initial impulse is like take headphones out, put phone away. Make eye contact. Right. You know, like the thing I'm doing right now is interacting with the host at this restaurant. And if it helps people, there was some research that came out in 2017 that says our phones are basically petri dishes. They carry 10 times more bacteria than a toilet seat. So if you need further reminder, it's just kind of gross.
0: Well, thanks for sharing that. That's great. I really... It's worse than a bathroom seat.
9: But okay, so I will say one tip too. If you're like a caretaker of small children, elderly, or like family members with needs, and you go out to eat with someone, tell them, I have someone at home and I need to keep my phone out, or like keep it in your lap on vibrate. And then your phone won't be there. You can be 100. Remember what it's like to be totally present with another person?
0: No, I'm trying to remember. So, okay, now you get the bill, and let's say you're with another couple, and they start going like, well, you guys had two cocktails, and we didn't, you know, like, we're not going to split this bill in half.
9: Mm-hmm.
0: You're going to pay your 62%, and we'll pay the 38% because we didn't eat as much,
9: mm-hmm.
0: which I think is, well, anyway, I'll see what you think about that. So what do you do?
9: I tend to err on the side of if you have enough money to go out for this experience, like you have enough money to be extra generous. And if someone is feeling pinched, I'm cool to say, that's fine. Yeah, I'll pay more, fine. You know, because I think it's like you also don't want to change the temperature of the experience, you know, and if that becomes a sticking point or awkward, it's just not worth it.
0: But what's the etiquette of it is my question. From the person who's going to say, look, we'll pay 40, you pay 60 because you ate more or you had the more expensive entree. You had the... you know, you have the truffles on top of the tagliatelle. What's the etiquette of that person doing that to the bill? Is that okay? I think if you are pinched financially, it's absolutely okay.
9: I do too.
0: But what if they have plenty of money, but they're just still trying to parse
9: they're
0: the bill?
9: Being cheap?
0: Yeah.
9: And you know them well enough?
0: Yeah.
9: Call them out on it.
0: Okay.
9: If you don't, you know, I think, again, it's about you're trying to just get through the evening. Then you just go, okay, and call it a loss. And you
0: sure.
9: do not go out to eat with them again because now you know. I do think it's become theoretically easier, right? Like there are places now where you order through a QR code and you can. So if that's a thing.
0: Oh, wait. Let's stop there. I forgot to mention the QR code. I hate them too. It's like I will ask for the bloody menu.
9: Me too.
0: I don't want to order off digitally. Why?
9: Nope. I know. And that it's part of the reason why the phone thing is such a problem because diners aren't set up for success if the first thing they have to do is bury their face in their phone just to pick a cocktail. You know, I mean, come on now. Give me a menu.
0: Another small thing is if you order dessert or just – let's say, and coffee. They'll ask you, do you want coffee, tea? And I'll say, yeah, I'll have a decaf espresso or something. The decaf espresso comes out in about 90 seconds.
9: Mm-hmm.
0: And then the dessert comes later. And what you really want is to eat the dessert and then finish with a coffee.
9: Yeah.
0: So is it okay? I think it is, to say to somebody, could you just bring the espresso at the very end of the meal? Is that okay?
9: Yeah, and you know what? I love the idea of bringing that back. I think we kind of got away from insisting on that. I think you would almost say, yeah, we'll have dessert. Can you hold off bringing? Because, you'll drink that in two little sips, right?
0: So it's done.
9: Exactly, and that should be the last thing because it gives you a little pep, and then you can rise out of your chair with purpose. And so I think we should reclaim asking for the espresso right at the – like with the bill, you know? Bring the bill and my espresso, exclamation point.
0: Please, yes. And I just want to say everyone who works in the restaurant industry, I have enormous amount of respect for and appreciation because it's a brutal business.
9: It truly
0: hours are
9: is.
0: Terrible, the alcohol, dealing with the public all the time. So all of my complaints were minor complaints.
9: Well, and, you know, if complaints arise, it's important to acknowledge when you're being a jerk.
0: I do that. You know, that's how I go through life. Every sentence starts out, I may be a jerk, as I say to my kids, but I'm your jerk. So.
9: That's right.
0: Maggie, this has really been fun. Thank you so much.
9: Oh, yeah. So fun. And just these questions that come up over and over. I don't know the answers to all of them, but I find them all fascinating and I love unpacking them. So thank you for the opportunity.
0: Yeah, my pleasure. Thanks. That was Maggie Hennessy. You can find her column on restaurant etiquette at bonappetit.com. 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Coming up, the stories behind your favorite pasta shapes.

0: I'm Christopher Kimball, and you're listening to Milk Street Radio. Right now, my co-host Sarah Moult and I will be answering a few more of your cooking questions.
1: Welcome to Milk Street. Who's calling?
2: Hi, this is Katie.
1: Hi, Katie. Where are you calling from?
2: Winter Garden, Florida.
1: How can we help you today?
2: Well, I have been baking sourdough bread for a few years now to great success. I've been using the King Arthur Flour No Knead sourdough recipe. And I've also been making baguettes, and I've been using kind of a tweaked internet recipe, but it's a yeast dough, not a sourdough. And I was wondering if there's a way to convert my yeasted baguette recipe into a sourdough recipe.
1: Well, here's the very, very short answer. I wouldn't try to convert one to the other because that involves a whole bunch of percentages and, you know, little details. Instead, I go back to the original source or another trusted source and just find a really good recipe for a sourdough baguette. Now,
2: okay.
1: why reinvent the wheel, particularly when it comes to baking? I'm sure there's one out there. But, Chris, do you have any thoughts on
0: this? Yeah. The basic ratio, I think, is roughly 4 cups of bread flour to 1.5 cups of water. You know, if you look at pizza dough and bread dough, it comes out about that. So what you could do is figure out you've got 1 cup of starter. I don't know how much you're going to use. And then just break that down into its component parts, roughly the ratio of 4 and 1.5. And then take that out of the recipe you're using. So reduce the flour by, you know, 2/3 of a cup or something, and the water by 1/3 of a cup or whatever it works out to. And then just give that a shot. That's not going to be perfect because the starter is a different thing than just flour and water. It's been sitting around. But that's what I would do. And, you know, try it once. It's going to be edible. You know, it's not going to be a disaster. I have made baguettes at home. I did it twice, and I'm now in the Baguettes Anonymous Club, which means I'm never going to make it again.
1: You're over it? Is that in category
0: as Genoise? There's a bakery 2 blocks away from my house, which makes much better baguettes than I can make. So I assume you do this because you really love doing this, right?
2: Yeah, it's definitely a fun food project to do, and experimenting is part of the fun of it for me. And I did try to do my own mass conversion one time to a very sticky perforated sheet pan of inedible croutons, basically. So I'm going to just try to find a more successful pre-tested recipe.
0: The other thing you can do, if you've been making bread a long time, you know what the texture should be like.
2: Sure.
0: So if it's too wet, you add flour. If it's too dry, you probably know the texture, right? So as you're kneading the dough in the mixer or by hand, you can adjust it. So you don't have to get it perfectly right. And you know after 10 minutes exactly what a bread dough is supposed to be like. I just did a pizza dough. I just made up a recipe last weekend for a birthday party. And, you know, I just kept fiddling with it as it was kneading. So that's the other way to go if you like adventures in bread baking. So I commend you. Because puff pastry and baguettes are the two highest arts in the kitchen, I think, are most difficult things to do. So anyway, give that a shot and let us know.
1: Yes.
2: Well, thank you so much. I really appreciate you taking the time.
0: Thanks, Katie.
1: Okay, Katie.
0: Bye.
1: Bye-bye.
0: This is Milk Street Radio. 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Welcome to Milk Street. Who's calling?
3: Hey, this is Luke from Chicago.
0: How can we help?
3: Occasionally, I like to cook a stir fry or a fried rice, where I'll just take whatever I have on hand, cook it in the wok, and then finish it with a sauce that consists of either tamari or soy sauce and some sesame oil. And so my question is, when I'm cooking the ingredients in the wok, do I still season them with salt as I would if I were sauteing vegetables for some other kind of dish? Or do I skip that because I'm adding the tamari mixture at the
0: end? That's an excellent question. Well, first of all, you probably, if you have meat of any kind in this or shrimp or whatever, you're probably marinating it briefly in a soy sauce mixture. So the meat's going to be very well seasoned. Secondly, as you said, you have the sauce and it's going to be pretty salty. Other things you could add to the sauce is Shaoxing wine. That goes great. You can get a bottle of that and it's very inexpensive in a Chinese supermarket. Some mirin also you could add to that as well, and you can balance that out. But you don't need extra salt because you're going to have so much salt in the marinade for the meat or whatever the main tofu, and then you're going to have the sauce be pretty salty. I would not add extra salt.
3: Okay.
1: Luke, can I ask you a question? When you say you have leftovers in the fridge, do you mean raw meat or do you mean cooked meat?
3: Usually I'm using cooked meat, but occasionally it could be raw.
1: I would have, you know, been inclined to say the same thing Chris did, but cooked meat would behave differently, and you don't want to overcook it because it's already been cooked. So when I'm faced with a situation like you have with cooked meats, I generally just put them in fried rice and add ginger and garlic.
3: Okay.
0: You could also try the classic, you know, fish sauce, lime juice, and a little sugar as a sauce, too. It's an easy way to just switch up a stir fry.
3: Great. Well, thanks for your answer. I appreciate that.
0: And
1: good for you for using up leftovers.
3: Yes,
1: I love leftovers.
3: I love to finish things that I have on hand.
0: Luke, thanks for calling. Appreciate it.
1: Yeah, Luke, thank you.
3: Bye.
1: Bye-bye.
0: This is Milk Street Radio. Now let's check in with our friends, Grant Barrett and Martha Barnett of A Way With Words. Hey, Grant, Martha, what's going on?
4: Hi, Chris.
5: Hey, Chris. Well, Grant and I have been talking about the fact that there's nothing like a plate of fresh pasta, but you know, the names of those noodles are every bit as delicious.
4: Yeah, you know, in Italy, the naming of Italian hard pasta is highly regional, right, with different terms for the same shapes in different areas, depending on where you're eating. But outside of Italy, because of the simplification that comes from food industrialization, most people only know a few of those names. So Martha and I just kind of wanted to share some of these other names of pastas that you might find in Italy.
0: We're going to be here for about 6 days.
5: That's true.
0: Because there are thousands of names.
4: There's so many.
5: Yeah, we've tried to narrow it down. That's not easy. But take, for example, rigatoni. I mean, that's a good example of a pasta that has a whole lot of different regional Italian names. Now, we're talking, of course, about the thick ridged tube that gets its name from the Italian word rigato, which means ridged. And the oni in rigatoni indicates a larger size, sort of the same way that in English we might add zilla to a word, or enormous.
0: Rigazilla.
5: Rigazilla.
4: But, you know, in Naples or in Salerno or around there, you might hear that same pasta called bombardoni. And that oni suffix is still there, meaning large. And it refers to this medieval cannon. So it means big cannons.
5: And then in Tuscany and Emilia-Romagna, which includes, of course, cities like Parma and Bologna, rigatoni is often called maniche, which means sleeves. And that's because, of course, it does sort of look like a bowl full of shirt sleeves. And sometimes you'll hear it called maniche rigate, which means ridged sleeves. But that same root for sleeve is also in the word manicotti. It's sort of the same idea, sleeve of pasta.
4: One more synonym for rigatoni, trevelli. Trevelli means drill, and it's because sometimes the ridges on the pasta twist, making it look like a drill bit.
0: That's pretty good. You get extra points. Okay.
5: Yeah, and there are lots of familiar pasta names that are all quite picturesque, you know, like farfalle, what we call bowtie pasta in English. Farfalle is butterflies, and linguine is little tongues, and vermicelli is little worms, and funghetti is little mushrooms. And another one that I really like is denti di cavallo, which is...
0: teeth of something.
5: Yeah, teeth of the horse.
4: So some of these pasta names are about what they look like, and some of them are a little less obvious in origin. For example, take pappardelle. It's a wide, flat ribbon pasta, typically about, you know, anywhere from a half to an inch wide. And if it's fresh, it's probably got rippled edges. Now, the word pappardelle comes from the Italian verb papare, meaning to eat hungrily or to stuff oneself with food, which is probably what you would be doing if you appreciate the meaty, wild game sauces that pappardelle is often served with.
0: You know, it's interesting because I was in Rome a year or so ago, and I was told by a local that for Italians, pasta with sauce is about the pasta. Whereas in the States, pasta with sauce is about the sauce. Mm. And so they take their pasta very seriously.
4: for Americans, pasta is a sauce delivery device.
0: Yes, yes.
5: Right, and speaking of filling somebody up, there's a really strange pasta name that reflects Italy's complicated relationship with religion, isn't
4: there, Grant? It's Stolta Preti. It means priest strangler. And it's not about committing crime. It's about the fact that the priests would pretty much go from house to house, and you were expected to feed them, and they were known to love their food. It's kind of a stereotype of the clerical class. And so they were known to have large appetites, and Stolta Preti was apparently so delicious it would fill up even a priest.
5: Yeah, and speaking of priests, there's also cappelletti, which means little hats, like little priest's hats, and Ave Maria, which is small pasta beads that are named after the Ave Maria prayer. And we can't let go of the topic of pasta and religion without speaking about another name for a pasta, the one that we call tortellini. Mm-hmm. Around Bologna, it goes by the name umbilici sacri, which means sacred navels. And there's a story behind that, because supposedly the goddess Venus happened to visit a nearby inn. And when she did, the innkeeper peeked through a door at her, but all he could see through that little peephole was her belly button. And he was...
0: Where's this story going? Now, come on, Martha.
4: It is Milk Street safe, promise.
0: All he could see was...
4: Her
0: belly button. Okay.
5: That's right. And he was just so captivated by this beautiful, beautiful navel that he ran to his kitchen and created these sacred navels, these umbilici sacri, which I love so much more than tortellini.
0: Yeah.
4: All right, Chris. Finally, in Italy, weddings may have more than one bride. And that's because ziti has been traditionally served at weddings, and the word ziti has had many meanings, but a very common one in many Italian dialects is bride. It's a shortening and plural of macaroni di zita, which means bride's macaroni. And then, you know, even in the U.S., you will often find baked ziti at big family celebrations like weddings.
0: You can't say Italy is not romantic and has just wonderful stories, right?
5: It's true.
4: Absolutely.
5: And, you know, there is that lovely Calabrian saying that translates as, there's no grieving without laughter, no wedding without tears.
4: Oh. And Chris will add, there's no parting without sorrow.
0: Oh, Lord.
4: And with that, we say goodbye, Chris.
5: Ciao.
0: Ciao, Bella. Take care, guys. Thanks.
4: Take care.
0: That was Grant Barrett and Martha Barnett, hosts of Away with Words. Martha just published a new book called Friends with Words, Adventures in Language Land. That's it for today. 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
1: One of the key words in Origins of Totalitarianism is loneliness. The social ties between peoples have loosened. And according to Hannah Arendt, loneliness gives the experience of being superfluous. And this experience of superfluity makes people open for totalitarian ideologies. It opens them up for populist leaders and so on.
0: That's Marley Heyer, and this is Alternative Radio. I'm David Barsamian. This edition of AR features Marley Heyer on Hannah Arendt and the Origins of Totalitarianism. Hannah Arendt is one of the most original and influential political thinkers and scholars of this epoch. Her work and her ideas today are as relevant as ever. She wrote about ideology, racism, totalitarianism, imperialism, terror, propaganda, and anti-Semitism. She's best known for concepts such as the human condition, the banality of evil, and the origins of totalitarianism. She identifies loneliness and isolation as key factors in enabling totalitarianism and for people succumbing to the rantings and ravings of demagogues. Hannah Arendt warns, in totalitarian regimes, quote, people are deprived not only of their capacity to act, but also their capacity to think and to judge. And with such people, you can do what you please, unquote. Her magisterial work, The Origins of Totalitarianism, continues to be studied and read today. To talk about Hannah Arendt's life and work is Marley Heyer.

the Netherlands, France, Hungary, Italy, and so on, as well as the terror of the Putin regime, are a menace to the democratic world that our parents and grandparents built up after the Second World War and further built up after the Cold War. And to make it more complicated, we feel threatened in our human existence by climate change, by artificial intelligence, and by the many wars that are carrying on today in the Middle East, in Syria, in Africa, and so on. What can we learn from Hannah Arendt in this situation? And to start with one of her first lessons, I will give you a quote that is at the end of her Origins of Totalitarianism, a book of 1951. And there she says, "There remains the fact that the crisis of our time and its central experience have brought forth an entirely new form of government, which, as a potentially and ever-present danger, is only too likely to stay with us from now on." And this is about totalitarianism. Thus, for her, it is a fact that happened in European history, that totalitarianism emerged in our political and societal system. And the fact that this has happened, that totalitarianism exists as a political model, implies that it will remain with us forever. And that's a very threatening message. It implies that we have to be aware always of the danger of totalitarianism. And nowadays, I would say that this danger is, to a certain extent, becoming something that really threatens our worldwide model of democracy. So, what can we learn from Hannah Arendt? This woman that was born in 1906 in one of the suburbs of Hanover and died in New York in 1975. She grew up in Königsberg, which is the far east of, was the far east of Germany, is now Russia, and that's the city of Immanuel Kant, the German philosopher. And she was only 16 when she already read the three critiques of Immanuel Kant. So she was a very, very curious person who wanted to know and learn everything. She studied philosophy and theology in Marburg, the other side of Germany, did a PhD in Heidelberg with Karl Jaspers, and finished her dissertation in 1929, so she was only 23 when she finished her dissertation. In 1933, she was captured by the Gestapo in Germany and was kept in prison for 8 days. And after that, she fled to Paris, where she worked for a Jewish organization. And what she did there is that she researched anti-Semitism in the business and also in social organizations. And that already is her first step for what became later the first part of her Origins of Totalitarianism, which is called anti-Semitism. When the Germans invaded France, the government decided to intern all the Jewish refugees. So Hannah Arendt ended up in the south of France in a camp, and there she fled and arrived in Lisbon, and from there she took the boat together with her husband to New York. After arrival, she was a stateless citizen, and statelessness is something that she has written about a lot, because you can have human rights,
But if there's no state or no

0: no political community that guarantees that rights, you have no ground to stand on or to appeal to a court or whatever for your rights. So being stateless implies that you have no rights. And for her, a person has to have the right to have rights. In New York, she started to write The Origins of Totalitarianism. Or you could say that she already started this in Germany, but when in New York, she worked as a journalist and she compiled all the essays that she had already written and expanded it with a lot of other thoughts on totalitarianism. After the publication of this book, The Origins of Totalitarianism, in 1951, she became a well-known person in America. Her talents and expertise was immediately recognized. In 1951, she also became a citizen of the U.S. So her statelessness ended at that time. So what can we learn from this philosopher? Or, to be honest, she wanted to be called a political thinker rather than a philosopher, because for her, philosophy is what she learned in Germany. And after writing The Origins of Totalitarianism, she thought, what I want to do is that I understand what is happening politically with our societal system, with our political system. So what I want to do is kind of summarize the elements of totalitarianism that she describes in her book. And then I focus on the antidotes against totalitarianism. And I call them political antidotes, but also antidotes in a philosophical sense, like the concepts that she develops as an antidote to totalitarianism. And then I further elaborate on certain concepts that also are kind of antidotes against this totalitarianism, to end my lecture with the promise that Hannah Arendt leaves behind for us. So it's not only pessimistic, but also optimistic. What Hannah Arendt wants with her book, The Origins of Totalitarianism, and I would say what she wants with her entire work, is to understand, in German, verstehen, to stand on, for example, the location where someone else stands, to really stand everywhere and understand every position. But it's also a kind of wondering. What happens if she looks back from New York, looks back at what happened in Germany, what happened from the end of the 19th century until 1945? Which events, which stories, which ideologies, which institutions brought forth the catastrophe that struck the Jewish population, but also other populations? What happened? How to understand it? And it might be easy to kind of indicate causes and say, well, that's the cause and it's very easy, you can understand, it started here and there it ends. But that's not what Hannah Arendt wants. She wants to know what the hidden layers of history are. What are the multitude of factors that contributed to this emergence of totalitarianism? And she uses a specific word to explain that, and that's this crystallizing process. It implies that there's many elements, so there's all these stories, institutions, ideologies, and so on, that they kind of are getting interwoven and then crystallize into totalitarianism. And that makes it clear that there's not one cause, but there are many, many issues, many, many elements, which in a different context get a different meaning and then crystallize into totalitarianism. So it might be that the context saves us from anti-democratic tendencies. But if the context changes, for example, because in other countries, like for example, if the Alternative for Germany, for Alternative for Deutschland in Germany, also become the first party in Germany, and if that's the same in Italy, in the UK, and in France, Le Rassemblement National, then the context in Europe is changing. And then ideology, stories, point of views can get a different meaning. And that's what Hannah Arendt shows that happened in the 1930s and 40s. The main elements that she uses as parts of the book is anti-Semitism, imperialism, and totalitarianism. The first part starts in the 19th century, and it is a kind of history of anti-Semitism. And the main question that Hannah Arendt raises here is, how is it possible that all these beautiful promises that the French Revolution brought, equality, freedom, fraternity, how come it didn't bring something good? How could it be that it brought a catastrophe and that it brought the concentration camps of the Nazis and the work camps of the Soviets, and that it even brought an attempt to totally eradicate one group of people? Taking this question as the lead, she describes this history and shows that the Jews, due to the rights that they got as citizens of a nation state, they were nationalized, they got a national identity. They also wanted to assimilate, and they became secularized. And they thought that they would become ever more equal with all other German or European citizens. But in reality, the adverse happened. And the anti-Semitism grew with the secularization and assimilation of the Jews. According to Arendt, the anti-Semitism that grew in the 19th century was a modern political anti-Semitism, which she discerns from a religious anti-Semitism. So it's a specific ideology, and an ideology is always an all-encompassing story that pretends to be the key of history and that also pretends to have the solution of all societal problems. And it's always a story which has one idea and that idea continues until the end. This ideology, in this case, that the Jews were the enemies, that they wanted to have world power, that we had to be afraid of them, one of the ways to prepare for totalitarianism. And Hannah Arendt is not very lenient to the Jews themselves. She accuses them of naivety. And you will understand that after the publication of The Origins of Totalitarianism, where she at the end also describes how totalitarian experiments in the concentration camps had an impact on how Jews themselves behaved in the concentration camps, made groups of Jews quite angry, which was enforced later by the publication of her report of the trial of Eichmann. But I'll talk about that later. It's 600 pages, so it's almost impossible to summarize this book. But this is more or less the first part. And then another preparing ground next to anti-Semitism is imperialism. And that's especially the 19th century imperialism, which implies that European countries colonized many countries in Africa. And I think in the 80s, about 80% of the 80% of the world's surface was in possession of European countries. So the Europeans were really dominating the world, and they divided Africa among European countries, where we still see the problems from today. And what was strange is that in the 19th century, most European countries became full-blown nation-states. And a nation-state, what is special about a nation-state, is that state, nation, and territory are coinciding. So they are more or less the same. So that would mean that if you go beyond the borders of the nation-state and you colonize other people, other populations, that they have to become citizens of this nation. But most mother countries didn't want to do that. So there came political problems overseas, because also the inhabitants of the colonized countries thought that they would be equal citizens, equal to the citizens of the motherland, which gave a lot of political struggle in the 20th century. Something that she mentions especially is that this imperialism in the first place gave a lot of wealth. There was even talk before the First World War of a golden age. There was so much richness coming from imperialism. You could compare it to the globalization that we experienced since the 1990s until 2008. That also was a kind of golden age. But making historical parallels is very dangerous, because you can make conclusions which are not correct. So I say it with a certain prudence, a certain hesitation. But if you look back today to what happened after the Second World War and happened after the Cold War, and how our economic system has changed, how our political landscape has changed, there will be certain similarities to the history that Hannah Arendt described, as well as, of course, many differences. And it's the reason why I say it is to make you aware that there are always a lot of elements that together can crystallize in something that we maybe do not want. Because of this political problem that citizens overseas were not accepted as normal citizens of the nation state, you see that an ideology of racism is invented. The Western countries, the Western citizens, think themselves superior to the colonized populations. One of the things that Hannah Arendt says is that the racism that is developed in the colonies is subsequently transported to Europe itself. And there you see that the citizens in nation states think of minorities, the word itself already says it, as people who are inferior to the superior majority of a country. Most old empires, like the Russian Empire, the German Empire, and so on, had the Habsburg Empire had collapsed, and that new nation states were installed that couldn't defend the rights of minorities, although there were a lot of refugees after this collapse of the empires and a lot of displaced persons. It becomes clear that the position of refugees, and especially of Jewish refugees, was defenseless. Their rights were not guaranteed, even though after the First World War there were certain minority treaties, but the nation states couldn't defend these rights. And for Hannah Arendt, this makes her conclude that the nation states declined. So the last part is about totalitarianism itself. Arendt shows you had this preparing grounds, the preparing ground of the anti-Semitism, the preparing ground of imperialism, and then after World War I, there is a wave of anti-Semitic totalitarian movements. That's, I would say, is not something that we see today. We see the rise of anti-Islamic parties, but after the pandemic, the Islam is no longer a key issue for these right-wing political parties. It's more refugees than Islam nowadays. But there is a wave of anti-democratic parties. And I wouldn't say that we know this as movement. It's movements. It's more parties nowadays than movements. The goal of these movements is to bring into movement the masses. So the masses have to move, and these masses are often the socially and economically superfluous individuals. One of the key words in this part of the origins of totalitarianism is loneliness. Due to inflation, unemployment, you could say today, flexible jobs, flexible living, everything has become flexible, the social ties between peoples have loosened. And according to Hannah Arendt, loneliness, but also worldliness, so people are not rooted anymore in a specific local world, gives the experience of being superfluous. And this experience of superfluity makes people open for totalitarian ideologies. It opens them up for populist leaders and so on. So these masses of atomized individuals have to be brought into movement and in the end to reach totalitarian domination. What she sees as part of these totalitarian movements, parties and leaders is a mixture of lies, half-truth and sincerity. And one of these lies, I already said it to you, is that the Jews were the enemies and that they wanted world power, which legitimized the terror against the Jews, but it also legitimized the Nazis and the Soviets' own striving for world power. Well, she gives an enormous description of how totalitarian leaders work, what it implies for the people loyal to them, and so on. But in the end, the terror that is raised by the totalitarian regime affects everyone, and especially everyone who resists. At the end, even the most loyal supporters are in danger and are not safe anymore. And then the last phase is the dismantlement of the national state. So the state apparatus is dismantled. The democracy is already dismantled. There is a secret police who organizes everything. And then you see the rise of work camps, of concentration camps, and a complete totalitarian terror and domination. You might wonder, what then is totalitarianism? The trouble is that Hannah Arendt does not give a definition of totalitarianism. That has to do with her method, her philosophical method. She's part of the German phenomenology. And the phenomenology is not about determining the facts. No, it's about the way in which the world appears to us and how this appearance is experienced and how we give meaning to these experiences. So appearance is a key word in phenomenology. the world appears to us, we experience that in a way, and this experience we give meaning to. That implies that her work is not a search for historical or causal links that explain why totalitarianism emerged, but it's a gathering of stories, of analysis, of incidents, of, everything that she can find. And subsequently, she discovers patterns in all this. And after that, I would say that Hannah Arendt is developing concepts and not, she's not making a like Immanuel Kant, a really systematic theory. So in her book, she doesn't define totalitarianism. What she does do is show these main elements that crystallize into totalitarianism. And keywords are this totalitarian movement, so masses that of atomized individuals that submit to a totalitarian leader or a totalitarian regime, very often silent or silent masses. You could, for example, say in Russia that the masses there are silenced. It's impossible to resist the Putin regime, but I'm not sure whether it's allowed to call it a totalitarian movement, because I would say that many citizens do not agree but are not able to disagree. A totalitarian ideology and a totalitarian government. And what is happening in totalitarianism is that the masses are mobilized in the name of an ideology. And it's aimed at total domination combined with a culture of hatred. And this culture of hatred was the hatred against the Jews. So in the Nazi regime and the Soviet Russia, the power was in the hands of the silenced masses, which had to be loyal, and there was not one party or one absolute ruler. The difference between totalitarianism and a dictatorship or a tyranny is that there's one party or one ruler, and it's not especially the masses that together are this totalitarian regime.
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0: If you would ask me if the Putin regime is totalitarian, I think it would need a very elaborate study to really know whether it's totalitarian in the sense that Hannah Arendt uses it, and Hannah Arendt's book is one of the key publications in totalitarianism studies. I saw that the Carnegie Institute in the USA called Putin a neo-totalitarian regime, and that already makes clear that history is never exactly happening. An incident in history is never again happening in exactly the same way. If you would be Hannah Arendt today and you wanted to describe our current world, you have to start again. And of course, you can use the elements that Hannah Arendt developed, but each situation has a new context and therefore has a new meaning. So the rest of her oeuvre, I would say, is developing antidotes against the totalitarianism. And the first antidote, the antidotes that I want to explain, I call them political antidotes because it's aimed at the political models, the political system. Arendt calls herself a political thinker, but to be honest, she didn't really develop a political theory or a political model that would counteract totalitarianism. She had, in the 1940s, during the Second World War, she was convinced that federalism, European federalism, would be the answer after the war. And that implied that she wanted to do away with the nation state. Because according to her, the nation state has brought so many wars, so many disasters, so she wanted to get rid of it. And she wasn't the only person at that moment. Many others thought in this same vein, but it was after the Second World War. What Europe itself did extra is that we developed supranational organizations, or you could say federations. Of course, the UN, the United Nations, is a federation. The EU is, slowly, the EU is becoming more a federation, but until now, it's a coalition of nation states. But I would say it protects us against the disasters of the nation state as it was in the beginning of the 20th century. What she, as a political thinker, pleads for also is investments in the public sphere. I'll talk about that later. And to stimulate political participation of citizens of all people, actually. Stronger than this political antidote, I would say, are her philosophical concepts that she develops, especially in The Human Condition, a book of 1958, in which the key concepts are plurality and natality. In The Human Condition, which is aimed at the active life of human beings, so for her, acting, living together, doing things together, is the core business of human life. And it's interesting that she uses very often the word fact, but it means something like factuality. If you look in the world, how do human beings appear to you? They appear as persons who like to act together, and they do act together. They like to belong to communities, to neighborhoods, to the world, to have a home, and so on. So for her, this is the facts, the appearances that you can describe. In The Human Condition, her focus is on this active life, so not on the contemplative life, but on the active life, which is the condition par excellence of being human. And she makes a distinction between three things, vital issues that human beings do, and that is we labor, that is we reproduce, we work, that is we fabricate all kind of things, and we act. And action, activity of action, is speaking and acting together in the public sphere. In this, especially in this last activity, the action, the word plurality or the concept of plurality comes up. And plurality is the fact, again the fact, that man in plural and not man, the man of the universal rights, live on the earth and inhabit the world. So if you look around, it's not one man. We're not similar. We're plural. So it's man in plural that inhabit the world. And that implies that we're all different. We are equal in that sense that we're all different. And this human plurality is the basic condition of both our acting and our speaking together. And this has the factual character of equality and distinction. So we're all equal in that we're all different. That's the plurality that we as humans live with. But plurality for her is not only a fact, it's also something that we have to strive for, that we have to foster. Then I come to the second concept, the condition of natality. Natality is the reversed concept of mortality. Most philosophers are interested in mortality, and especially one of her key master philosophers, Heidegger, the awareness that we are mortal beings, that there will be a time that we as persons are no longer present here, that we do not even exist anymore, is the most essential feature of our being human. Hannah Arendt changes this, and she proposes natality as one of the most vital conditions of being human. And that implies that as a human being, we are born as a unique person. No one before us, no one today, and no one in the future will be exactly similar to what we are. All of us, we are unique persons. And that means that all of us will set in motion new processes because we are unique. And we do not do that only with our first birth, but also when we're born a second and a third and a fourth and so on time. And this second birth or 100th birth is happening every time that we enter the public sphere. If we enter the public sphere and someone asks you, who are you? You feel inclined to respond. And it would be kind of strange if you wouldn't respond. And in responding, you explain who you are. Or you say, well, I'm standing on this side, or I'm standing, and this is my point of view. At the moment that you're revealing yourself to another, that you're appearing to someone else, you are born again and again and again, because you set in motion new process each time that you respond to this question. And it's not only responding in a verbal sense, but also in acting, taking an initiative, make new beginnings. For Arendt, making new beginnings is a very, very specific human condition, something that we as humans are able to do. And what's interesting is that this idea didn't come because of her study on totalitarianism. No, this comes from long, long ago. It's coming from long ago, from her dissertation, which she finished in 1929. And her dissertation was still written in German. All the other books are written in English. And it was about Augustine, the bishop, a very Christian father, a church father. Because at that moment in time, the work of Augustine was very popular in German philosophy, and she was part of that, and wrote a dissertation on his love concept. One of the senses that pops up in this dissertation is initium ergo ut esset creatu est homo, antequem nemo fuit. That a beginning be made, man was created before whom there was nobody. Men are beginners. Without man, there is no beginning. So, in order to have a beginning, at the beginning of the world maybe already existed, but there was no beginning, there was no time. Man was created to have a beginning. And before that, there was nobody. So this sentence of Augustine is taken by Hannah Arendt as the most important capacity of human beings. We are beginners. We are always able to take an initiative to do something new. Even though history has brought a lot of catastrophes, we are able to make a new beginning. And that's, of course, a very optimistic thought. And this is linked to this idea of natality. Because of our condition of natality, we are beginners. Because we're unique persons who are able to start something new. In the work after the human condition, but also still in the human condition, there are some other concepts and ideas of which I would say that they are antidotes against totalitarianism. And the first is the public space. I'll explain more about that. The second is thinking. And the third is the sensus communis. So this public space, she develops this her view on the public space, also in the human condition, is what exists in between persons. And she makes a difference between the material in between the interesse. For example, we are gathered here, and there are a lot of materials, things like chairs, a cathedral, and so on, that makes it possible to meet, to speak together, and to act together. But there's also a non-material interesse, what happens between human beings. Both are part of the public sphere. And this public sphere is for her the space outside of our private house where we meet each other, where we talk to each other, and where we can respond to this question, who are you? And ultimately can act together and create in that sense a plurality. This idea of the public space where people meet, speak and act together is linked to her concept of freedom. And freedom for her is the reason of being for politics, the raison d'être of politics, and that can only be achieved by acting together. So you need a public space to have freedom. And during the pandemic, this sentence or this idea of public space that I was quite critical about what European governments did, because they closed the public sphere. And closing the public sphere is an immense thing in relation to our freedom, because the freedom to meet strangers, to meet unknown persons, to meet people who have a different view on the world, a different standpoint, is the raison d'être of politics. And even today, I would say we are living in a society ever more atomized and with a lack of public spaces. Most cafes are closing nowadays. There are less and less meeting possibilities. A Rotterdam journalist wrote not long ago that there was a kind of war against social contact, direct contact between persons. And I think he's right. The decline of the public sphere and the decline of the sphere where you can meet and talk and act together has an enormous political impact. Then the second issue, thinking. Hannah Arendt shows that one of the dangers that can bring totalitarianism is the danger that people, and especially masses, do not think anymore. And she develops her concept of thoughtlessness, that you do not think and just, yeah, do whatever you want, is developed in her report on the trial of the Nazi Eichmann. And in her book on him, she described, which was very much against what most people thought, that Eichmann is not a, was not a monster, but he was terribly normal, terribly and terrifying normal, something that many others in that position could have done. And what she refutes him is that he is unable to think, and especially to think from the standpoint of somebody else. And there again, you see this idea of the public sphere where you meet and speak and learn the standpoints of other persons. She comes back to this idea of thoughtlessness in her last book, The Life of the Mind, and the first part is about thinking. What she wonders there is that could the activity of thinking as such be among the conditions that make man abstain from evil doing, or even actually condition them against evil doing? So thinking, which implies that you also think what experiences or appearances imply and mean for someone else, could be a remedy against totalitarianism. To explain that a little bit more, in the last part of The Life of the Mind, she connects this to the idea that we have a kind of sixth sense, which is the common sense. We can share our experiences. We can share our perceptions. For example, if you have eaten something delicious, you can say, oh, it's delicious. Yeah, said the other person said, it's delicious. And then you have a common sense about your meal. And she translates this to politics, where you can also share your opinions or views. And by sharing them, you discover what you share with another person or where you disagree. Here, she introduces the idea that thinking enables you to make an image of the perspective of others. You take their standpoint into account. And by doing that, you try to judge about what the other does beyond your own particular and often unreliable perception. And in that sense, you try to think with others. And that's what she refuted Eichmann. He was not able to think for others or to think with others. Even though he tried to be a very obedient and disciplined worker, he didn't have any notion what his actions implied for the Jewish victims of his dealings. This way of thinking, Hannah Arendt calls an extended mentality. And that's a concept that she borrows from Immanuel Kant. So what you see is that after the origins of totalitarianism, she doesn't develop a complete theory or a political system that would

0: Yeah, when I started this book, I had very basic questions like, when I flush the toilet in my home, where does this material go? Who's responsible for managing it? What ultimately happens with it? And I just didn't know.
1: As we are reminded by the popular children's picture book by Taro Gomi, everyone poops. But not everyone disposes of that poop in the same way.
2: I'll give you three examples.
3: And there was a torso down, it had done. We all need to use it. And don't think about what other people are doing. Do what you can within your capacity. But we all, you know, we all need to think creatively about how to use a privilege and to get organized and to work, collaborate together. Anyways, I'll end on that. Thank you.
4: 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I'm David Barsamian. 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

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It's 10 o'clock, and this is KMUD Garberville 91.1 FM and HD1, KMUE Eureka 88.1 and HD1, KLAI Laytonville 90.3 FM, and always on the web at kmud.org. 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I'm Margaret. This show is Classical Spectrum. I'll be here until noon playing classical music, and today we have a special treat because the Eureka Symphony is starting its season next weekend, not this coming weekend, but next weekend, and we will have our friend Elizabeth on to tell us about that, composers and the concert, and she'll be on around 10:30, so stay tuned for that. She's very popular and has a lot of information. In the meantime, we're going to be listening to this Viola da Gamba sonata, Viola da Gamba and piano. This is by Carl Friedrich Abel. His years were 1723 to 1787.

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And again, that was the Viola da Gamba and Piano Sonata by Carl Friedrich Abel. That was performed by Rebecca Russo on the viola da gamba and Sebastian Weinand on the piano. Next up, we'll hear another little sonata. This is for violin and piano, and this is by Mozart, Wolfgang Amadeus. His years were 1756 to 1791, and this is his sonata in C major, Kirkel number 296, three movements, Allegro Vivace, Andante Sostenuto, and the Rondo is an Allegro tempo. And this is performed by Itzhak Perlman on the violin and Daniel Barenboim on the piano.

0: That was Mozart's Sonata in C Major for violin and piano. Ferndale Repertory Theatre is inviting audiences to Body Manor this fall for Clue through October 4th. Inspired by the iconic Hasbro board game and beloved 1985 film, Clue is a fast-paced murder mystery comedy with performances Fridays and Saturdays at 7:30 p.m. and Sundays at 2 p.m. Recommended for ages 10 and up due to comic violence, gunshots, mild innuendo, and themes of murder. 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The box office opens 30 minutes before each performance. And now, I think we have Elizabeth on the line to tell us about the upcoming concert at the Eureka Symphony. Elizabeth, are you there?
1: Yes, you do have me on the line.
0: Oh, yay. I love it when it works.
1: Yeah, me too.
0: Okay, so they're getting off to a big bang start this season, right? Bold beginnings is the theme?
1: Yeah, Carol named it Bold Beginnings, and it's a very nice bold beginning indeed. So there's three pieces on the program, and the opening piece is Finlandia by Jean Sibelius. You know, this is kind of off the subject of music, but I've always wondered, does he say Jean, or does he say Jean, or does he say John, or what does he actually...
0: I know, I was looking at that too. Yeah.
1: Yeah, what do they say in Finland? So here's what I found out. He's Finnish, definitely Finnish, but he is from the Swedish-speaking part of Finland. apparently there's such a thing. And his actual name is Johan, and he was basically known as Han as a kid.
0: Uh-huh. But
1: then when he started to go out into the wider world, when he went to college, he thought he would change it to French. So it's actually Jean, like French pronunciation. That was what he decided to do. So, yeah, Jean. Jean Sibelius. But, you know, you can always kind of mumble. Or just
0: right.
1: Say Sibelius. If you're not sure. But anyway, yeah, Finlandia. So it's a very well-known piece. I'm sure most of you have heard it at some time or the other. It's a great opening. It's about 9 minutes long. It starts with an enormous brass chord. I think maybe that's what Carol had in mind when she called it bold beginnings. It's like, whoa, big one. But just to tell you a tiny bit about how it came about, Finlandia is kind of a symbol of Finnish nationalism, really. And it started out first of all, let me tell you Sibelius' date. He's from the middle of the 19th century, and he lived well into the 20th century as well. So he's a 19th and 20th century recording composer, 1865 to 1957. And this came near the beginning of his long career in just about the turn of the century. What was happening was Finland had always been a kind of semi-independent state within the Russian Empire. And Tsar Nicholas II decided that was no good. He wanted it to be more part of Russia. And so he disbanded a bunch of progressive Finnish magazines. So young Sibelius, this is around 1899, young Sibelius joined some other young composers, and they had what they called a press day, where they were going to give a concert to support the journalists who were now out of work because their magazine was disbanded. So what Jean wrote for this concert was a series of tableau vivant. If you know what that is, it was very popular in the 19th century. Before they had like recordings, you'd play a piece of music, an orchestra would play, and people would dress up and pose to illustrate what the music was supposed to be about.
0: Wow.
1: Yeah, and people did this at parties, Margaret. Like, it would be part of the party, and you'd bring an outfit, and you would dress up. It was quite the thing. Anyway, this was a series of seven tableaux vivants, and the last one was about Finnish progress. And it showed people dressed up as a group of Finnish intellectuals standing around admiring various symbols of Finnish progress, which included a papier-mâché steam locomotive. to the general amusement and delight of everyone that was there.
0: Was that full scale?
1: Yeah. I mean, can you just imagine this?
0: No, almost
1: so
0: can't.
1: Last, that last tableau vivant turned into Finlandia. That's where it came from. So these days, because of the nationalist associations, when we hear that big brass chord at the beginning, we think, ah, it's Russian aggression. You know, Sibelius is showing us this. Actually, he was probably showing us a steam locomotive warming up. so that's another way to look at it. Right? But it kind of goes along for a while with kind of, actually, if you listen to it this way, kind of railway sounds. But then it comes to a very beautiful hymn-like section, which is now known as the Finlandia Hymn. It's been separated out and made into a hymn. It's not the national anthem, but it's often been proposed that it should be. And for sure, you're going to recognize it.
0: Yeah, it's really familiar. I can almost hum it. Not quite, but almost.
1: Yeah, I don't want to do it on the radio. But I feel that I could also. In fact, the other day, somebody was humming, said, "What is that? I can't get it out of my head," and hummed it. And it was Finlandia.
0: Oh, wow.
1: Anyway, that's the opener. So that's the... fairly short, but it's exciting. And then we come to our really interesting, unusual piece on the program. This is by the composer, British composer, Ethel Smyth. And you might remember that we actually did a piece by her already. We did the overture to her opera, The Records, 3 years ago. So she's, I was amazed to find she's almost an exact contemporary of Sibelius.
0: Wow.
1: They were also born in the mid-19th century and lived into the 20th century. So she was born in right around the same time. She was born in 1858, a little bit before him, and died in 1944. That's always easy for me to remember because that's the year I was born.
0: Uh-huh.
1: I overlapped maybe by a month or two.
0: Uh-huh. Well, and Amy Beach died that same year.
1: What's that?
0: Amy Beach also died that same year, 1944.
1: Oh, for goodness sake. We had a die-off.
0: Yeah, right.
1: Oh, dear. Yeah. But, you know, she was fairly successful, considering that it was not easy to be a woman composer back in the day. She came from a kind of a military family, like landed, not aristocrats, but landed gentry out in the English countryside. Her father was known as a general or something, and he was violently opposed to her becoming a composer. I mean, that was just not something his girl was going to do.
0: Mm-hmm.
1: But she was bound and determined to do it, so she won.
0: Right.
1: At around the age, I think she was about 18, she went to Leipzig to study music, you know, big, big deal, and she managed to do it. She actually became a composer. And she had operas. She had the first opera by a woman produced at the Met in New York.
0: Wow.
1: Before Kaija Saariaho had L'Amour de Juan produced in the, 10 or 15 years ago, that was it. That was the only one.
0: Wow.
1: She's very admirable. And her opera, The Wreckers, when we studied that 3 years ago, it was actually produced at Bard in New York, maybe 10 years ago. So she's kind of coming back, let's say.
0: Uh-huh.
1: So this is a concerto, what we're playing for violin, horn, and orchestra. She wrote it in 1927. That's not a combination. You're going to see that often.
0: It's,
1: right?
0: It's rather unusual, yeah.
1: Yeah. About the only thing you could compare it to is Brahms' horn trio.
0: Mm-hmm.
1: So Brahms wrote a trio for piano, horn, and violin.
0: Right.
1: And actually, Ethel came out with a piano reduction version of hers, which was actually then it's the same as Brahms. So that was very likely at least part of her inspiration. When she went to Leipzig, she actually got to know Brahms. She met Brahms and Clara Schumann and got to know them, and she was a huge admirer. And it turned out to be an anniversary of Brahms' death. It was the 30th anniversary of his death that year, 1927, that she wrote it. And so she was probably thinking of Brahms, at least somewhat. But the other thing she was thinking of, or that inspired her, I should rather say, were two amazing soloists. The violinist is a woman named Yeli Durany. Her first name looks, since we're talking about how you pronounce things, her first name looks exactly like Jelly, J-E-L-L-Y. And she was Hungarian, so it's Yeli. But she said she was always, she went to England and she was always having to tell people no, and it's not Jelly. My first name is not Jelly. So she was a fantastic violinist, apparently Hungarian. She was a nephew of Joseph Joachim Brahms' violinist. Mm-hmm. It's kind of another connection. And she's the one that Béla Bartók wrote both his violin sonatas for her.
0: Wow.
1: So she was like a huge... So she was friends with Ethel. They were friends. And she wrote this piece speaking of her. And then the other soloist was someone called Aubrey Brain. You've probably, almost certainly, you've heard of Dennis Brain.
0: Yes.
1: The very famous horn player, right?
0: Right.
1: This is his father.
0: Wow.
1: Also a very famous horn player.
0: Uh-huh. Wow.
1: Yeah. So he came from a line of famous horn players. So, yeah, so Yeli Durany and Aubrey Brain were part of the inspiration for this. So, yeah, it's an unusual combination, certainly, but it's actually quite beautiful. She starts off, it's very lyrical. The first movement is very lyrical. The violin comes in with really a lovely melody, and then the horn comes in, and they kind of converse. They, you know, it's wonderful to play. It's very interesting to play. The two instruments are so different, though. That's why you don't hear them together. What would you say, Margaret? What would you say are the differences?
0: Well, off the top of my head, one is strings and bowed, and one is wind and blown, and and one has valves, and one has no valves.
1: Mm-hmm.
0: And let's see, one is made out of metal, and one is made out of wood.
1: Uh-huh.
0: And that's the end of the top of my head.
1: Exactly. There. I was just trying to think. What are the most obvious ones? And the thing that you really hear is, I think what you hear is the difference in ease of playing. You know, I mean, Terry is a fantastic violinist.
0: Right. This we know.
1: she really, really is. She's an amazing soloist, as well as concertmaster.
0: Mm-hmm.
1: But when you hear a virtuoso violinist like Terry, you know, they can make these passages of fast notes. They can run up and down the instrument. They can. Horns cannot do that.
0: Mm-hmm. Right.
1: It's just different.
0: Well, I have one other difference, and that is that the horn and wind players have to consider the timing factor, because they have to be a little bit ahead of where things are because of the way the sound travels. And stringed instruments don't have to do that.
1: That's a very good point, which I had actually not thought of before.
0: Yeah. I just, delving into the deep depths of my mind, I came up with
1: that.
0: Because, so combining them like that is tricky.
1: Yeah, and they sit in the back of the orchestra, so they have to consider that also.
0: That's right.
1: Their instrument doesn't speak as readily, and it's going to take some kind of fraction of a second even to get to the front. And the violins are right in the front already.
0: Mm-hmm.
1: So, yeah, so the two of them are soloists. Horn soloist is a woman named Melissa Robinson. And I don't know yet. I haven't found out. But I'm sure she and Terry must be friends, because she doesn't live here. She's not local.
0: Mm-hmm.
1: I want to say she lives in Texas or Oklahoma or someplace like that. And so she'll be coming out especially for this.
0: Well, there was a quote on the web page on the email that I got about the opening of the concert series, and she had a quote that she was excited to play it, but when she learned about that she was going to play with Terry, who apparently she did know, she jumped on it because she was really excited to play with Terry. So, and that would be exciting for anybody, I think. But so they must know each other from their travels and concertizing around.
1: Yeah, and I really can't wait to meet her. Her picture, was there a picture on that?
0: I didn't see it. I didn't access the remote content.
1: She has bright red hair.
0: Oh, great.
1: I mean, bright red hair. if she still does. I'm looking right now at the poster. So there's Terry, you know, her usual self, with her long curly hair. And next to her is Melissa with this absolutely flaming red hair. And it's going to be amazing. So let me tell you a little bit about the movements before I move on to the final piece.
0: Okay.
1: So the first movement is very lyrical. It's lovely. It's a beautiful melody. You're just going to enjoy it. The second movement is called Elegy in Memoriam. Hmm. And that's one of the reasons that we make the association with Brahms.
0: Right.
1: Since it was his 30th anniversary of his death, and because she was a great admirer of Brahms, you know, Ethel Smyth became deaf in her later life, just like Beethoven.
0: Wow.
1: Yeah, and by the time she got really recognized in England, they had a concert in her honor in the late 1920s, I believe, maybe the 1930s, and she was sitting in the royal box. And they were playing her Mass in D, which was her most famous piece. She was absolutely stone deaf. Mm. She couldn't. It was sad, really. She couldn't hear any of it.
0: Oh.
1: But when she became deaf, she turned to writing, and she's written at least 10 books.
0: Wow!
1: And
0: I didn't know that.
1: Actually have her book of memoirs called "Impressions That Remained,"
0: wow.
1: or "Impressions That Remain," maybe. And it has a chapter devoted to Brahms and her, you know, how she met Brahms. She studied with Heinrich Hertz Sagenberg. She studied composing with him. And it wasn't so much that he was a friend of Brahms. His wife was a friend of Brahms.
0: Uh-huh.
1: Brahms had kind of a crush on her, Elisabeth von Hertz Sagenberg. And so Ethel would be over there. And she said one time, she said Brahms had the thing that a lot of German men had at that time, which was women belong in Kinder, Kirche, and Küche. It's children, kitchen, and church. And she said he couldn't help it. He was just, that's how people thought.
0: You're right.
1: But she came in, and he started looking at a little piece of counterpoint that she had written for Hertz Sagenberg. And he started going over it quite appreciatively, she said. Like, oh, that's a very interesting development that you did there. And then he looks up at her and he suddenly remembers that she's a woman.
0: Uh-huh.
1: And he goes, and he changes completely.
0: Uh-huh.
1: And he becomes kind of condescending. And say, oh, my dear, I'm sure you can do this however you want to, or something like that.
0: Uh-huh.
1: So, yeah, but that didn't stop. So she had her reservations against Brahms as a person, but she never didn't think he was a genius composer.
0: Mm-hmm.
1: So probably when you listen to, hopefully you'll get to listen to the Elegy, the second movement, you'll be thinking about that. And then in the finale, the last movement, the third movement, Ethel was famously very athletic. She played golf, but what she loved to do most was hunt. She was like hunting on a horse.
0: Wow.
1: I know.
0: Hard to relate to that.
1: It's an interesting character. You know, she grew up in the country. That's what they do up there, generally. And so the horn really has its roots as a hunting instrument.
0: Right.
1: And in the third movement, she returns the horn to its roots, and you're going to hear lots of horn calls. And in the meantime, she gets the violin, a lot of kind of folk gestures, almost Bartok-y type folk gestures. So that is a really exciting final movement. It kind of moves a little bit away from the late romantic that it started out with into almost kind of a 20th century piece.
0: Mm-hmm. So she covers a lot of territory.
1: I would say, yeah, it does. It's about half an hour long. I will say one thing. The music is really hard to read because we have a handwritten music.
0: Mm-hmm.
1: You know, most of the music that we play from is printed, and it may be difficult music, but it's not hard to read.
0: Yes, right.
1: So I don't think Carol knew, because the score is printed, but the individual parts are handwritten.
0: Gosh.
1: So we're trying hard, Margaret.
0: Well, that's like a double hurdle.
1: A little bit, yeah. A very unfamiliar music, but we're getting there. It's a fun piece, and we're all enjoying it.
0: Uh-huh. Sounds
1: all right,
0: wonderful.
1: So one more thing. Do I still have a few more minutes, Margaret?
0: Yes, we do. We have we want to close up at 5 of so that we can give folks a chance to get their tickets if they call in. I'm going to push that a little bit.
1: We have quite a bit of time.
0: Two pairs of tickets that we're going to give away just before the top of the hour. So be ready to dial 923-3911 if you want a pair of those tickets to this wonderful concert. And let's hear about the rest of the concert.
1: Okay, so we go out at intermission, and we come back. You're going to find the orchestra is ready to play Beethoven's Second Symphony in D major. So this is the North Coast premiere,
0: mm-hmm.
1: believe it or not. We haven't ever played it before. And when you consider that the actual premiere, which took place in Vienna, was 224 years ago, you know, we get there eventually. So the Second Symphony tends to be a little bit over. First Symphony is, it's Beethoven's First Symphony, and it gets that attention, and it's wonderful.
0: Elizabeth, you're kind of cutting out intermittently. Elizabeth? Uh-oh. I'm afraid we've lost Elizabeth. Oh, no. Well, I wonder what to do here. Let's see. Maybe I will hang up and try to recall her.

Hi, Elizabeth, we lost you there for a minute. I don't know what happened. Yeah, well, it went out just before that for just a brief second, and then and I said you're cutting out intermittently, and then you cut out altogether. So I don't know what happened, but okay, well, I'll put you back on and we'll continue. So, okay, here we go.

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Oh, dear. Well, Elizabeth? Well, I'm sorry, folks. these unexpected things happen with live radio. I'm going to put on a little music to fill up this dead air and see what happens next.

I wonder. Okay, it looks like the microphone is working. It looks like the CD is not working. I'll have to change players on this, I think, and see. Just keeping you posted here. Darn thing. Okay. It keeps closing up on the CD before I can even get it in there. Okay, let's see what I can do. If this will play, maybe. Okay, we'll just listen to this for a minute while I try to get Elizabeth back. For the last 5 minutes, I'm sorry about that, folks.

Well, I'm sorry, folks, that something happened with the equipment here or something. I don't know, but we didn't get to hear the last bit of Elizabeth's talk about Beethoven and his Second Symphony, but it will be on the program. And I apologize. I don't know what to do. So we'll carry on like we usually do, and I'm going to play a bit of the Smythe concerto while we take phone calls for the tickets. I'll take the first and third callers, and I'll take your number, and then I'll call you back for the details about how to get the tickets. So let me put that on. Let's see. Well, I should have left that on.

Okay, this is the concerto for horn, violin, and orchestra. (707) 923-3911 if you'd like a pair of tickets to this concert. Next weekend, not this weekend, next weekend, the first weekend of October. 923-3911.

If you would like a pair of tickets to the Eureka Symphonies concert coming up the first week, end of October, give me a call, 707-923-3911. It'll be Sibelius, Ethel Smythe, and Beethoven.

And that was a little preview, 5-minute taste of the concerto for violin and French horn that is coming up with the Eureka Symphony on the first weekend of October. I think it's the second and third or something like that. Anyway, I hope you enjoyed that talk with Elizabeth Morrison. We got cut off through some unknown arcane reason that only the phone knows about. But sorry about that. But we tried and we did our best. So we did get a lot of good information on Sibelius and Ethel Smyth and very interesting stuff. So I hope you enjoyed that. I sure did. And now it's 11 o'clock, and this is KMUD Garberville, 91.1 FM and HD1, KMUE Eureka, 88.1 and HD1, KLAI Laytonville, 90.3 FM, and we're on the web all the time at kmud.org. And coming up in a moment, we will have the Community Safety and Awareness Report and the weather. 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And now I have a Community Safety and Awareness Report for you for today, Monday, September 21st, 2026. 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Our calendar provides addresses, phone numbers, and up-to-date information for farmers markets, food distributions, public meals, blood drives, and other community services. Today, Monday, September 21st, Humboldt, Mendocino, Del Norte, and Trinity counties have suspended all burns. Today, the North Coast Growers Association is hosting the Miranda Farmers Market from 2 until 6 p.m. In Humboldt, Food for People is hosting food distributions in McKinleyville from 10 until 3 p.m. and Fortuna from 10 until noon. 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That's tomorrow from noon to 3 p.m. at the Redway Baptist Church, 1055 Redway Drive. If you have donations or need additional information, you can call 707-223-1560. The Northern California Community Blood Bank's Bloodmobile will be at Wildberries in Eureka from 12 p.m. to 4:30 p.m. And as always, the Northern California Community Blood Bank is open Monday through Friday, located at 2524 Harrison Avenue in Eureka. 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In Mendocino, the Mendocino Food Network is hosting food distributions in Fort Bragg from 10 until 3:45 p.m. and the Albion Pop-Up from 3512 Albion Ridge Road from 4 to 5 p.m. Lunches are provided for 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And every Monday, the Trinity Lutheran Church in Fort Bragg distributes bagged lunches from noon until 1230 p.m. Meals are provided Monday through Friday at Willett's Daily Bread from 4:30 to 5:30 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Not necessarily in that order. You are invited to tune to KMUD tonight from 7 to 8 p.m. for La Semilla with Brenda Perez of Centro del Pueblo. 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
Redwood Community Radio between 7 and 8 p.m. This concludes the Community Safety and Awareness Report, read weekdays at 11 and 3 p.m., and as needed to bring you up to the minute road reports, burn permission status, emergency updates, as well as programming information. And now the National Weather Service report for you for today. The synopsis is that warm and dry conditions for interior areas will persist until Wednesday. A shallow

knots, rising to 10 to 15 knots this afternoon, and the waves are five foot with patchy dense fog early this morning. Oh, southeast, I guess. Waves are southeast. It's 5 feet. That's not a usual abbreviation there. Sorry about that. Patchy dense fog early this morning. And tonight, the wind will be north 10 to 15 knots with the waves south 6 feet. Period. That's all. The coastal waters forecast from Cape Mendocino to Point Arena and out to 10 nautical miles. There's a small craft advisory in effect through Wednesday evening down there, and today the wind is north 15 to 20 knots, becoming northwest 20 to 25 knots this afternoon, and the waves are south 6 feet with patchy dense fog early this morning. Tonight the wind is northwest 20 to 25 knots with gusts up to 35 knots. The waves are south around 8 feet. And the solar and lunar phases and tidal information. Today, this morning, the sun rose at 7:03 a.m. and the sunset will be at 7:13 p.m. for a total of 12 hours and 10 minutes of daylight. And the next low tide will be at 2:13 p.m. and that will be 3.3 feet. And the high tide after that will be at 8:02 p.m., and that will be 5.3-foot tide. The waxing gibbous moon set at 1:41 a.m. in the southwest, and the moon will rise again in the southeast at 4:57 p.m. And according to the solunar theory, today is a bad day for fishing. The fish activity forecast is low. So take all of that under advisement and plan your activities accordingly. Okay, we'll get back into some music now. I have queued up for you. I've decided to devote this next part of the show until we have to leave to women composers, with Ethel Smyth showing up at the symphony. I thought it would be fun to do a few women composers for this last hour. So the first one is going to be by Louise Ferranc. Her years were 1804 to 1875. This is a piece that I like to pull out every few months and play because it's one of my really, really all-time favorites. It's a quintet for piano, violin, viola, cello, and double bass. And this is her number one quintet. It's in A minor, and it's her opus 30. There are four movements: Allegro, the Adagio non troppo. The third movement is a scherzo at a presto tempo, and the finale is an allegro. And this is performed by the Linos Ensemble. And let's go right ahead and listen to the music of Louise Ferranc.

And that was Louise Ferenc's Quintet Number 1 in A minor, Opus 30, for, I'll tell you the instrumentation again, piano, violin, viola, cello, and double bass. And, oh, I want to tell you about this. KMUD is hiring a new station manager, and it may be the right position for you. The station manager is responsible for overseeing and managing all aspects of the operations. They are expected to work in collaboration and cooperation with the staff, independent contractors, board of directors, board committee volunteers, and membership. More information can be found at kmud.org. And I might as well tell you about this one, too. The Mattole Restoration Council's Step Up program gives low-income youth ages 16 to 24 a leg up. Are you looking for a job training? 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Equal opportunity employer and auxiliary aids and services available to individuals with disabilities. Okay, that looks like a really good program. Well, we're going to jump ahead in time significantly here. And we're going to listen to, I want to reiterate, I'm devoting this last hour of the program to women composers. And we're going to hear from Madeline Dring next. Madeline Dring was an English composer, and her years were 1923 to 1977. And we're going to hear her trio for flute, oboe, and piano. And there are three movements, Allegro con brio, Andante semplice, and Allegro giocoso. And this is performed by Bhavani Kotha on the oboe, Christy Reside on the flute, and Kimberly Russ on the piano. So we'll go now to the music of Madeline Dring.

We just heard, excuse me, we just heard the trio for flute, oboe, and piano by Madeline Dring. And in the few minutes we have left, we're going to do another time travel, going back to Isabella Leonarda. Her years were 1620 to 1704, and she wrote these trio sonatas. And we'll hear, there's 12 of them. I'm not sure how many. It's in Italian or something. But this is, we'll hear the 10th one. And this is with Baroque instruments, violin, cello, guitar, harpsichord or organ. And they also use a theorbo, which is like a guitar. And it's like a if a guitar and a lute had a child, it would be a theorbo. So we'll go ahead and listen to that right now. Let's see. It would be this slider and this button.

Well, it's 11:58. I'm going to let this play as a bed music while I tell you my closing comments. One of them is that K-Mud is looking... I wanted to tell you that that was Isabella Leonarda, and we're listening to trio sonatas by her. K-Mud is looking for another classical DJ. Do you have an ear for classical music and a desire to share that talent with your community? 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And it's 11:58 now, and this is KMUD Garberville 91.1 FM and HD1, KMUE Eureka 88.1 and HD1, KLAI Laytonville 90.3 FM, and on the web all the time at kmud.org. And I hope you've enjoyed today's show. It's great fun when Elizabeth comes on and talks about the Eureka Symphony and the composers. She's got so much information and tidbits about the composers' lives and what they were going through when they wrote this piece of music and stuff like that. It's really fascinating. She's a wealth of information. And the people that won the tickets, congratulations. And I hope you enjoyed the program and the concert. And I won't be back next week. Douglas will be here, but I'll be back in 2 weeks, and we'll go on enjoying the music from the classical spectrum. And now it's time for Democracy Now! So I'll leave you with Amy and wish you well for the coming week. And that's all I can say. Just tell someone you love them. If you love them, tell them. It's important. Okay, with that, I will bid you a fond adieu. Adieu to you and you and you.

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1: Every president takes an oath to uphold the Constitution, which is the First Amendment.
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1: How do you justify
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0: Three news organizations, CNN, MS Now, and Politico, are suing President Trump for violating the First Amendment after banning their reporters from the White House on Friday. Their credentials were confiscated Saturday. We'll speak to Katie Fallow of the Knight First Amendment Institute. Then, America sent them into a dictatorship's torture chambers, then looked away. Two men deported from the U.S. to Equatorial Guinea, which they have no connection to, have been beaten and imprisoned after speaking out about their confinement and conditions at a hotel where a group of U.S. deportees have been held since arriving in the country.
3: We were not rioting. We were not protesting. We just were demanding our human rights. We know our human rights, and that's what we deserve, and that's what we want.
0: We'll speak to the director of Equatorial Guinea Justice. And finally, the extraordinary writer and performer Sarah Jones on her new one-woman play, America, Who Hurt You?
4: America, Who Hurt You? Started off as really a podcast, thinking about this moment we're in, and it was sort of facetious. America, girl, who hurt you? Why are you like this? Are you all right? You're in danger. You know, it was sort of like a joke.
0: Here's Sarah Jones in her multi-character performance. All that and more coming up. Welcome to Democracy Now!, democracynow.org, The War and Peace Report. I'm Amy Goodman. Iran's warning the United States and its allies against launching a major attack, saying it is information a new assault is being prepared. Speaking on state media Sunday, Iran's military central command vowed that any new strike would bring retaliation against U.S. bases. The warning follows a government-organized rally Friday in which hundreds of thousands of Iranians pledged to defend Iran. This is Iran's security chief.
5: We've announced to the U.S. that one of our conditions is the release of our frozen funds. Secondly, they must announce an end to the war on all fronts, including Lebanon. Furthermore, they must not interfere in Iran's internal affairs and not collaborate with opponents of our revolution, and must halt any form of aggression against Iranian territory, even with drones, must not continue their aggressions, and must lift the naval blockade.
0: Meanwhile, the Washington Post reports more U.S. service members have died in the war with Iran than the Pentagon has publicly acknowledged. Five U.S. officials told the paper at least 22 troops have been killed, four more than the number that appears in the Pentagon's public casualty database, while a sixth official put the toll at 23 dead. Since February 28th, when the Trump administration and Israel launched the war against Iran. In Yemen, Iran-backed Houthi fighters launched a barrage of missiles and drones at Saudi Arabia's capital, Riyadh, Saturday. Residents reported at least one explosion and later saw a large plume of black smoke near the airport, while the Houthis claimed, without offering evidence, that they had set off major fires at Aramco facilities in Yanbu along the Red Sea coast. It was the Houthis' first attack on the Saudi capital since the escalation opened a new front in the Iran war. President Trump announced Friday he's banning CNN, MS Now, and Politico from the White House. The ban took effect on Saturday morning when reporters from all three outlets were turned away and had their credentials confiscated or deactivated. Trump clarified the ban would be lifted if the outlets published more favorable coverage of him and his administration. This morning, CNN, MS Now, and Politico issued a joint statement reading, quote, "We notified the government that we're filing a lawsuit today to protect our First Amendment rights and defend the principle that the government does not decide what the press reports or publishes. Without notice or process, the White House revoked our journalist credentials because it objected to our reporting. Left unchallenged, this threatens press freedom and the public's right to independent journalism free from government interference." We'll have more on this story after headlines. President Trump says the triumphal arch he's planning to build near Arlington National Cemetery will double as a military complex. In a social media post Sunday morning, Trump wrote that he plans to convert the monument, quote, "into a top-grade military complex triumphal arch to house, store, and have the rapid ability to use large numbers of drones plus snipers on both the roof and plaza areas, and additionally have and hold large quantities of

0: Hundreds of protesters rallied outside the Kennedy Center on Friday night to oppose President Trump's takeover of the Performing Arts Center and his threats to close and demolish it. Activists linked hands, forming a human chain around the building. Joining them was Washington, D.C. City Council member Robert White.
1: Well, look, this is a national memorial, the Kennedy Center, but it is in D.C., and it is a jewel here in D.C., and what it represents for the arts, for protests, for democracy in action, it's something that we know too well, and there's no way we're going to let this monument go without a fight.
0: In Gaza, Israeli airstrikes killed at least three Palestinians Saturday. One strike near the Jabalia refugee camp in northern Gaza killed Basir al-Bush, the son of Munir al-Bush, who is the director general of Gaza's health ministry. This is Munir al-Bush speaking at his son's funeral.
2: I was with him in the tent, and he said, "Dad, they will target us, you and me together." I said, "That is fine. We will go to heaven together." He said, "Dad, they will target me, and I don't want us both to get martyred." I said, "So be it. We will go to heaven." He went outside the tent, and they struck him. He was martyred. May God have mercy on him.
0: Meanwhile, in the occupied West Bank, a suspected Palestinian gunman shot dead an Israeli man while Israeli soldiers killed a Palestinian motorist who the military said was attempting to run them over. In Israel, President Isaac Herzog said Saturday he'll clear the criminal record of Elor Azaria, overriding objections from the military. Azaria is a former soldier convicted of killing a wounded Palestinian attacker who posed no threat back in 2016. In July, Defense Minister Israel Katz wrote to Herzog, urging him to grant Azaria's request. The Israel Defense Forces opposed the move. A senior aide to Military Chief Eyal Zamir said Azaria has shown no remorse and has not accepted responsibility a decade after his conviction. Palestinian artists in Gaza have painted a mural depicting the U.S. rapper Macklemore draped in a Palestinian flag with the caption, "Thank you for using your voice for Palestine." The tribute was painted on a giant slab of concrete surrounded by rubble in the ruins of Gaza City. It was commissioned after Macklemore was fired from British pop star Ed Sheeran's U.S. tour over his onstage remarks condemning Israel's assault in Gaza and calling for a free Palestine. Sheeran and the tour promoter dropped Macklemore under pressure from Robert Kraft, the billionaire owner of the New England Patriots and Boston's Gillette Stadium, who rallied other stadium owners to threaten to cancel Sheeran's tour if Macklemore remained a part of it. On Saturday, Ed Sheeran opened a concert in Philadelphia with an apology to fans over his handling of the affair. And for the first time, Sheeran publicly addressed Israel's assault on Gaza.
3: "What is happening in Gaza is a catastrophic and unjustifiable and disproportionate. My heart has been broken by the scale of devastation and loss of civilians' lives, of children's lives. And the systemic injustice we're seeing unfold in the West Bank cannot be overlooked."
0: The U.S. military attacked a boat the military said was carrying drugs in the Caribbean Sea on Saturday, killing four people. The military did not provide evidence that the vessel was transporting drugs. Since September of last year, the U.S. has killed at least 231 people in 69 boat strikes in the Pacific and Caribbean, targeting so-called narco-terrorists without evidence. Human rights advocates have condemned the attacks as illegal extrajudicial killings at sea. In Cuba, the power grid collapsed again, leaving millions without power for the sixth time since President Trump cut off fuel shipments to the island in January. Since then, just one tanker of fuel has been delivered by a Russian tanker in March. The blackouts have taken a heavy toll on Cubans, restricting transportation, shortening workdays, grounding flights, and endangering public health. This is Valentin Parra, a resident of Havana.
4: Muy malo para todo el mundo. It's very bad for everyone because everyone gets desperate in a house without water and without light. It's a phenomenon that isn't seen anywhere else in the world.

0: only here. And when people don't have water, look, I myself was without water for 15 days, without water or light for 15 days.
1: The U.S. military scrambled to intercept a Chinese ship in the Middle East amidst the U.S. and Israeli war on Iran last spring, but called off a mission to board the vessel at the last minute after discovering an intelligence assessment had relied on false information from an AI chatbot. That's according to CNN reports. The AI agent misidentified components aboard the Chinese ship as part of a nuclear weapons program. In more AI news, the Wall Street Journal reports independent security researchers were able to use Anthropic's Claude software to gain access to an OpenAI employee's ChatGPT account, giving them a way to read and suggest changes to the OpenAI's private cache of software. The hacking operation came 2 weeks after a swarm of AI agents broke out of containment at OpenAI and launched cyber attacks at the company Hugging Face. In Austin, Texas, an ICE agent shot a man in the torso on Sunday, sending him to the hospital where he's in serious but stable condition. The injured man is identified by his attorney as 28-year-old Wilber Rafael Garces Perez, a Venezuelan national. He was reportedly shot while delivering food for DoorDash. Protests soon erupted with demonstrators chanting, "Abolish ICE." Federal immigration agents have shot more than 20 people since President Trump returned to office. Six of them died, including three U.S. citizens. In nearly all the shootings, agents fired at people inside vehicles. A federal appeals court has rejected the Trump administration's policy of rapidly deporting immigrants to third countries to which they have no connection. Friday's ruling by a three-judge panel in the First Circuit Court of Appeals sets up a likely challenge at the Supreme Court. Since President Trump returned to office, his administration has sent more than 25,000 immigrants to at least 29 third countries. Trina Realmuto, a lawyer for the plaintiffs at the National Immigration Litigation Alliance, said, quote, "This decision confirms that due process and the protections Congress enacted against persecution and torture cannot be circumvented by putting someone on a plane to a country that was never part of their removal proceedings." We'll have more on removing migrants to third-party countries they have no connection to later in the broadcast. In Texas, the Trump administration started building the border wall through the Big Bend region. The work is a key step in the administration's $46 billion plan to fortify the border with walls, barriers, roads, and surveillance technology. Clara Benson, one of the founders of the No Big Bend Wall Coalition, said, quote, "We will continue to fight for this land no matter what the outcome is. We'll continue fighting to the end." You talk to people in West Texas and they say, even if they put it up, we'll fight for them to take it down. So this fight is not over, she said. Several civil rights groups are suing the Trump administration to block it from sending armed federal agents to polling places ahead of the midterm elections. The lawsuit brought by the NAACP and others cites a case in Lee County, Florida, where officers set up an immigration checkpoint on a main road leading to a polling place. The precinct serves mostly Black and Latino voters. Janai Nelson, president and director counsel of the NAACP's Legal Defense Fund, said, quote, "Using federal law enforcement as a scare tactic to target and intimidate Black communities is illegal and antithetical to the promise of a multiracial democracy that was enshrined in the Voting Rights Act. Neither Black, Latino, Asian, or any other voters nor any other community should ever again face the threats of terror and intimidation at the ballot box that defined the Jim Crow era," unquote. In Russia, Ukraine carried out what Moscow's mayor called its largest ever drone attack on the capital as Russian voters went to the polls Sunday. At least three people were killed and a major oil refinery in the Moscow region was damaged. It was Ukraine's first use of a ballistic missile in the war. In Russia's parliamentary election, only parties backing Russian President Vladimir Putin and his war appeared on the ballot. Yabloko, the last publicly anti-war party still operating inside Russia, was barred from running. Putin's main political rivals and critics are either imprisoned inside Russia, forced into exile abroad, or dead. Meanwhile, Russian strikes overnight killed at least 6 people and wounded 38 across Ukraine. And in Germany, the far-right Alternative for Germany, or AfD party, has taken first place in a state election for the second time this month. On Sunday, the AfD won more than 38% of the vote in the eastern state of Mecklenburg-West Pomerania, beating second-place finishers and Social Democrats by 3 percentage points. The ruling party of Chancellor Friedrich Merz, the Christian Democratic Union, won less than the 5% needed for representation in the parliament, the party's worst result since 1949, since World War II. Elsewhere, Merz's party finished in second place in a state election in Berlin, with Germany's left party winning the largest share at more than 25%. It was the strongest showing by the anti-capitalist party to date. This is left party candidate Elif Erlp, the frontrunner to become Berlin's next mayor, speaking after Sunday's election.
2: Berlin shared vision won today. Our shared vision of an affordable Berlin for all people, regardless of where they are from, regardless of what they believe, regardless of who they love, and regardless of what they earn.
1: Democracy Now! Will broadcast from Berlin, Germany, September 30th, October 1st, and October 2nd. And those are some of the headlines. This is Democracy Now!, democracynow.org, The War and Peace Report. I'm Amy Goodman. MS Now!, CNN, and Politico are filing a First Amendment lawsuit today after President Trump banned them from the White House press pool over the weekend. An emergency request to restore their access is set to appear before a federal judge in Washington, D.C. A decision could come as soon as this week. In a joint statement, the outlet said, quote, "Without notice or process, the White House revoked our journalist credentials because it objected to our reporting. Left unchallenged, this threatens press freedom and the public's right to independent journalism free from government interference," unquote. Meanwhile, it's been reported this morning Trump has also removed CNN from a pool of TV journalists scheduled to travel with him to the United Nations General Assembly in New York, which starts tomorrow. He's here today in New York. Trump took to Truth Social Friday to announce the ban, accusing the outlets of reporting fake news, fiction, and lies. On Saturday, journalists with the outlets confirmed their badges were confiscated when they attempted to enter the White House. This is veteran CNN correspondent Betsy Klein describing what happened.
3: So I walk in, I tap my badge, and it beeps a couple of different times. It turns red, blue, and green, and it didn't accept my PIN number. The Secret Service agent in the guardhouse, with whom I have been friendly in the past, asked to see my badge, and I handed it over to him. He told me that it had been deactivated. I asked him if he could provide an explanation as to why it had been deactivated. He said he had no further information. I asked him once more if he had any more details he could share with me, and he said that I should be referred to the White House press office, to the Wranglers, for more information. I asked if I could have the badge back. He said he would be keeping it. He did, however, hand me back this clear case with a lanyard that it came in. I also collected my things and then returned out the gate that I had come through. But we had heard President Trump earlier this week say that he was going to ban CNN, MS Now, and Politico from White House grounds. The president clearly following up on that promise.
1: President Trump's also threatened to ban other news outlets from the White House, including The New York Times and The Washington Post. NBC correspondent Kelly O'Donnell questioned Trump during a news conference.
4: Mr. President, earlier today you posted that you intend to ban CNN, Politico, and MS Now from the White House.
5: Yeah.
4: Every president takes an oath to uphold the Constitution, which includes the First Amendment.
5: I do, too.
4: How do you justify?
5: Much more so than you. Because they're fake news. You get so tired of reading and seeing fake news. There's something wrong with a country that can allow people to write purposely negative stories. Now, if they want to write them, that's fine. But I don't have to let them into my, into the people's house. A very simple ban. I don't want them in my office. I don't want them here. I would say the ban would go as far as you can. So we are banning them. Yes, we are. And there may be others to follow.
4: What do you mean by others to come? And how is this ban going to work?
5: Others to come in terms of fake news?
4: Yes.
5: Well, look, the New York Times is fake news. Washington Post is fake news. The crummy papers, both doing very poorly, by the way. But we'll see. We're probably not going to display the paper anymore in the White House, those papers. But we haven't taken the step of throwing them out. But they're fake news, totally. New York Times is so fake. Washington Post is disgusting. I mean, they're disgusting. I don't get it. Why would they be? You know, we're doing so well. And they'll take the most positive story and make it as negative as possible.
1: That was Bloomberg correspondent Catherine Lucey, who asked Trump about his intentions to ban more media outlets. And before that, NBC News correspondent Kelly O'Donnell questioning President Trump. Well, for more, we're joined by Katie Fallow, Deputy Litigation Director at the Knight First Amendment Institute at Columbia University, where she focuses on threats to free speech and a free press. Talk about what's happened, the banning of CNN, MS Now, and Politico. At least for now, it's those three organizations. And now they're announcing that they are suing the White House today.
6: Yeah, exactly. I mean, this latest step on Friday was just the latest in President Trump and his administration's onslaught against the press. And he's obviously had tried to throw out Jim Acosta from CNN during his first administration, but all of his attacks on the press have greatly increased in his second administration. So,
1: and in the Jim Acosta case, Ted Boutros represented him. He got his credentials back, and Ted Boutros is representing MS Now, CNN, and Politico in today's lawsuit.
6: Okay, yes, exactly. And Ted has been involved in a lot of these cases against the administration. But, you know, what he did is also follows his excluding the AP from the press pool. I think it's important to sort of see that there's two different kinds of press forums that are at issue here. So there's the wider press corps, which are the journalists that get hard passes, go into the White House, have certain areas where they can work out of, and then can go into the Brady press briefing room. And then there's a much smaller group called the press pool, which is allowed to go at the invitation of the White House into smaller areas like the Oval Office and to travel with the president. And they're potentially different kinds of forums, but in any event, Trump has last year kicked the AP out of the press pool because the AP refused to use the term Gulf of America rather than Gulf of Mexico.
1: And so they can't go into the Oval Office or be on Air Force One.
6: Correct. But what Trump did on Friday was even more extreme, arguably, from a First Amendment perspective, because he completely banned CNN, MS Now, and Politico from even using their press pass to go into the White House and even report from the press briefing room. And that area is a public forum, as the Court of Appeals in D.C. has held for decades, that the White House has invited members of the press to come in to allow them to report to the public. And as the courts have said repeatedly, the government is not allowed to kick people out of that forum based on their viewpoint.
1: So you also have this press pool that CNN was. It's a rotating pool for the broadcasters. So one camera can, you know, be set up and they give the video to everyone else. It's CNN, CBS, NBC, ABC and Fox. Today, CNN was the one. And President Trump's coming here to New York. And the question is, will the others not replace them? And there won't be video of President Trump then.
6: I mean, I think that's a question
1: of join in solidarity.
6: Exactly. What is the actions of the other news outlets? I mean, you saw when the AP was banned from the press pool, a lot of other news outlets, including Fox, made statements saying this is against the First Amendment and we stand in support of AP. On the other hand, they've still been participating in the press pool and all the members of the Washington and the White House press
1: and
6: corps.
1: And the head of the White House Correspondents Association now is Fox.
6: Exactly. And she came out very strongly in her statement this weekend. And I think that's good. And I think you see over the past year some more willingness among major news outlets to push back against Trump.
1: So let's go to one of the statements. On Saturday, the senior White House correspondent for Fox News, the current White House Correspondents Association, WHCA President Jackie Heinrich, criticized Trump's ban. She wrote on social media, quote, today's action revoking access for journalists from CNN, Politico and MS Now violates the First Amendment. The implications extend beyond these organizations. A standard used to exclude one news outlet because of its coverage could be applied to any outlet in the future. The American people, through a free and independent press, must be able to scrutinize those elected to power, regardless of whether government officials view it favorably. That's why courts have repeatedly held that once the White House provides access to journalists, it cannot deny that access arbitrarily or based on the content of their reporting. The WHCA calls on the administration to immediately restore our colleagues' access. Again, that's Jackie Heinrich, who is the head of the White House Correspondents Association, is with Fox. And it's just what you said, but what are they going to do about it? Would they clear out of the White House press room and say, we're not going to report on President Trump, which is so important to President Trump? Also, there's no White House press secretary, and there hasn't been since Karoline Leavitt stepped down.
6: Yeah, it does feel like things are in disarray to some extent in the White House. But I think the main issue is that you have the president who doesn't like certain news outlets because he's said it explicitly. He's not trying to hide it, that he doesn't like when they report on him negatively. And that's a problem for several reasons. First of all, obviously, it discriminates against the individual press outlets that are in their reporting. Second of all, it creates a chilling effect on other members of the news media, which is sending the message that if you write stories that are critical of the president, you're going to lose your access.
1: And let's remember what happened at Stars and Stripes. A publisher, editor, and reporter at the federally funded news organization Stars and Stripes are suing the Pentagon, claiming Defense Secretary Pete Hegseth and other top officials had them fired over their critical reporting. The firings came after Stars and Stripes broke news about poor conditions, low morale, and mental health crises aboard the USS Abraham Lincoln during its unprecedented deployment to the Middle East. President Trump called the reports fake news. In April, the White House fired Stars and Stripes independent ombudsman Jacqueline Smith without an official reason. And of course, we know that Hegseth tried to make reporters sign an oath to be inside the Pentagon, which many reporters across the political spectrum refused to do.
6: Yeah, and that's terrible. And the real, like, victims of this war on the press are members of the public, which are entitled to know about what their government is doing, particularly on really important issues like how the war is going or what the conditions are on a warship. And Stars and Stripes has, for decades, provided really important reporting on the military. And it is funded by the government, but there's been a longstanding intention to protect it from this kind of government meddling in what their editorial viewpoint is. Because the result, particularly at the Pentagon, is you had all of the Pentagon press corps turn in their badges rather than sign this, pledge that would have required them to essentially agree to only report on things that the Pentagon had authorized. And as then the end result is you essentially have a press corps now in the Pentagon that is made up of just supporters of the Trump administration, like MyPillow guy and Laura Loomer. And again, the public is the one that is suffering the most from this.
1: So that's the critical point, and I want to end with this point, is that the First Amendment is not just about the freedom of the press. It's about the public's right to know.
6: Exactly.
1: Katie Fallows.
6: Exactly. It's about the public's right to know, to hear critical information and to criticize their government and to hold their government representatives to account.
1: I want to go to Tatiana Margolin. Democracy Now! Reached her, co-director of Stryka, a nonprofit whose mission is to counter rising authoritarianism globally. This is some of what she said about Trump's media ban.
7: My name is Tatiana Margolin, and I'm the co-founder of an organization called Stryka. We work on connecting anti-authoritarian movements around the world. What we just saw President Trump do by restricting access to three U.S. media outlets to the White House is not at all surprising for anyone who has been watching authoritarians around the world. This is a very common tool in the authoritarian toolbox. For example, Vladimir Putin of Russia also gradually restricted journalists' access, but not only to the truth, but to himself. It began somewhat innocuously, by reporters in the Kremlin press pool being excluded for allegedly inappropriate behavior or asking unauthorized questions. But over time, the Kremlin turned the press pool into a kind of theater where journalists were basically reduced to playing the role of extras to the Putin show. And in recent years, we've even heard stories of journalists and reporters filing reports about Putin's events without even attending them because it has become unnecessary to even be there. Everything is completely predictable.
1: Tatiana Margolin, co-director of Strick, speaking to Democracy Now! This weekend. Your final response, Katie Fallow.
6: Yeah, I think she exactly points out that Trump is often playing from the authoritarian's playbook of trying to shut down any negative coverage of him or his policies. And what sets the United States, hopefully, apart from those regimes is the First Amendment and the protection that is enforced by the judiciary of the right to report on and to criticize the government. And I'm hopeful that the courts quickly overturn his ban. And I hope that the White House abides by it.
1: Katie Fallow, Deputy Litigation Director at the Knight First Amendment Institute at Columbia University, where she focuses on threats to free speech and free press. To see our interview with the head of the Knight Institute, Jamil Jaffer, go to democracynow.org. This is Democracy Now! When we come back, we'll talk about migrants who were sent to a country they have nothing to do with, Equatorial Guinea. Stay with us.

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1: Something to say about Fatoumata Djawara. We're performing in our Democracy Now! Studio. This is Democracy Now!, democracynow.org. I'm Amy Goodman. Amnesty International is calling for the release of two men deported from the U.S. to Equatorial Guinea. They were arrested by local police forces there and transferred to a prison earlier this month. The men are Samson Berhane, who is from Eritrea, and Ahmed Suleiman, a gay asylum seeker from Egypt, who was living in Arizona when he was detained by ICE. Both of them were deported by the Trump administration, despite U.S. immigration courts granting them protections. On September 11th, police forces arrived at Hotel Bami in the city of Malabo, in Equatorial Guinea, where more than two dozen men and women have been confined after their deportation from the U.S. This is a country, Equatorial Guinea, they have no ties to, part of a secretive so-called third country agreement. It's believed the two men were arrested and taken to prison for speaking out about the inhumane conditions endured by U.S. deportees at the hotel and threats by armed forces. Just days before their arrest, video footage obtained by Reuters showed guards pointing their guns at a group of U.S. deportees inside the hotel after a Cuban man asked an officer to return his confiscated cell phone so he could contact his family and lawyer. This is Ahmed Suleiman describing what happened that day. This was before his arrest. He's since been taken to a prison in Malabo.
2: Yesterday morning, another detainee here has had his phone confiscated for about 2 weeks, and he went downstairs to speak to the officers to try to have them call the director in charge, who is also their boss. Like I said, he hasn't had his phone for about 2 weeks. He hasn't been able to talk to his loved ones, his family, his lawyers, which in turn is a violation of human rights laws. We are not criminals in this country. We deserve rights. We have rights, and we know our rights. After about 15, 20 minutes of him being downstairs, pleading with these officers to call the director, these officers were completely disregarding his pleas, his requests, and were just ignoring him, not giving him the time of day, were sitting on their phones, not even listening to him. That's when they then took us inside the hotel where they pointed their guns at me. They cocked their guns, took it off of safety, and pointed their guns at me, telling me to get on my knees with my hands up, where I had to remain in that position for, 10, 15 minutes while there was chaos going on in the hotel. We were trying to fight to get his phone back. We weren't fighting violently. We were not rioting. We were not protesting. We just were demanding our human rights. We know our human rights, and that's what we deserve, and that's what we want. That's all we ask for. That's all we ask for since we've been here, and somehow we are still getting violated time and time again.
1: This all comes as a federal appeals court has rejected Trump's policy of rapidly deporting immigrants to third countries they have no connection to. Friday's ruling sets up a likely challenge at the Supreme Court. More than 25,000 immigrants have been deported to at least 29 third countries they have no ties to since Trump returned to office. For more, we go to North Carolina, where we're joined by Tutu Alicante, a human rights lawyer from Equatorial Guinea and founder and director of EG Justice. That's Equatorial Guinea Justice. His latest for Just Security is headlined, America sent them into a dictatorship's torture chambers, then looked away. He's joining us from Chapel Hill. Tutu Alicante, thanks so much for being with us. How many migrants to the United States have been sent to Equatorial Guinea?
3: So first of all, thank you for having me, Amy. It's a pleasure to be here. So far, the United States has sent 66 immigrants from countries other than Equatorial Guinea to Equatorial Guinea. And we are talking about mostly immigrants from African countries, although we have also had people from Georgia, as well as most recently people from Cuba and Brazil.
1: And so talk about these two men and talk about the allegations that they are being brutalized. And also if we've heard from them in prison now.
3: Yeah. So before I do that, you know, I would like to lay out a bit of the timeline here. So starting in November 2025, 10 months ago, the United States started this horrendous policy of sending immigrants not from Equatorial Guinea to Equatorial Guinea, a country that the U.S. knows very, very well that is a human rights violator. How do we know that? Because the State Department reports that the U.S. have been putting out for the last three decades are consistent about the fact that Equatorial Guinea uses torture, uses incommunicado detentions, and often extrajudicial killings of people that it keeps in prison. So this is the country that the Trump administration has decided to send immigrants, many of whom, as you alluded to in your intro, has already achieved a huge level of protection from immigration judges in the U.S. Now, in the case of these two individuals, Mr. Ahmed Solomon from Egypt. And we should say, Ahmed came to the U.S. when he was 4 years old and grew up in Arizona, right? So this is a 30-year-old man that has, for all intents and purposes, lived in the U.S. his whole life. The other individual, Samson Berhani, is a gentleman from Eritrea. What do we know? We know that these individuals were taken, in my opinion, illegally to Equatorial Guinea on the false pretenses. Many of them did not know until they were almost in Equatorial Guinea where they were going to. And once there, were denied the ability to contact their family members. Their phones were taken away. They've been denied access to lawyers. I myself and my colleagues represent many of these individuals at the African Commission, and we have the lawyers that represent them here in the U.S. And it has been impossible to establish a regular contact with them. So meaning effective assistance of counsel is impossible. Access to family members is impossible. In many instances, access to medication, which many of these individuals need, is impossible. These are two brave individuals that, in the face of injustices, stood up to protect other deportees whose phone was being taken away or who were being harassed by the military. And as a result, they found themselves being subjected, in the case of Ahmed, having a gun pointed at him. And then eventually taken to prison, brought back, hooded, and with ropes tied around their bodies, basically being tortured in front of the immigrants as a sign to the other immigrants as to what happens when you stand up.
1: Tutela Kante, can you talk about what you understand to be the third-party agreement? We just did a story on people being sent from the United States to the Central African Republic, and they got millions of dollars from the United States. In Equatorial Guinea, you talk about it being one of the most closed, corrupt, and repressive dictatorships in the world. Teodoro Obiang has ruled the country since 1979, making him the longest-reigning ruler in the world. What do you know he got?
3: Yeah. Well, a couple of things. Before we talk about what he got, you know, we should be clear, Emmy, that this is extraordinary rendition all over again in broad daylight, right? What did the government of Equatorial Guinea get in return? A couple of things. One, which is insignificant given the level of corruption that exists in Equatorial Guinea, is $7.5 million of American taxpayers' money. But more importantly for the government of Equatorial Guinea is the legitimacy that comes from being on the good side of the United States. Your audience should know, Amy, that this is a government that the U.S. Senate Committee on Investigations in 2004 did a huge report on after investigating Rich Banks and identified and documented corruption, millions of dollars coming from Equatorial Guinea to the Rich Banks. In 2010, the vice president who is now running the show, Mr. Teodoro Ngema Obiang, Teodorin, basically also has his assets confiscated by the U.S. Department of Justice following another Senate investigation that looked at how he was able to bring millions of dollars into the United States. And as I mentioned earlier, the State Department has documented year after year the level of human rights violations that exist in this country. So for them, getting the Trump administration to strike this deal, it was about gaining the legitimacy that would allow Teodorin, the current vice president, son of the president, to very soon become officially the president.
1: Well, Tutu Alakante, I want to thank you for being with us. We'll continue to follow the cases of Ahmed Soliman from Egypt and Samson Barhane, originally from Eritrea, and so many others, not only who've been sent to Equatorial Guinea, but to other third-party countries as well. Tutu Alakante is human rights lawyer from Equatorial Guinea. He's the executive director of EG Justice. Coming up, the extraordinary performer Sarah Jones on her one-woman play, America, Who Hurt You? Back in 20 seconds.
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1: Folk musician Nora Brown with Stephanie Coleman singing The Unicorn at the Kennedy Center. This is Democracy Now!, democracynow.org. I'm Amy Goodman. We end today's show with the Tony and Obie Award-winning writer and performer Sarah Jones, known for her Broadway hit Bridge and Tunnel. She's back in New York with her latest solo performance, America, Who Hurt You? It's being presented by the National Black Theater and Theater for a New Audience at Polanski Shakespeare Center in Brooklyn. Produced in association with Foment Productions, Cinereach, and Jason Jackson. Sarah Jones has been described as a one-woman global village for her remarkable one-person multi-character shows. Her past productions include Sell By Date and Surface Transit. The acting legend Meryl Streep's called Sarah Jones a once-in-a-lifetime artist. She's also a board member of Democracy Now! I sat down with Sarah Jones last week and began our conversation by asking her about the title of her new show, America, Who Hurt You?
6: So, Amy, I'm going to bring a bit of the theater here into the Democracy Now! Studios. First of all, I'm so grateful for you and the work you do. And America Who Hurt You started off as really a podcast thinking about this moment we're in. And it was sort of facetious. America, girl, who hurt you? Why are you like this? Are you all right? You're in danger. You know, it was sort of like a joke. And you're hearing me in a British accent because I was also thinking about the relationship between these two histories. We're in the 250th year of the United States even coming into existence, right, officially. But if people come to the theater or if they know me, they know that part of what I'm playing with is identity. And so I do speak the Queen's English because I'm from Queens, New York. But bringing the idea of America's really trauma, which seems to drive our politics. And, you know, you can watch Democracy Now! To see how that plays out. But it starts with our history of genocide as a country, our history of enslaving, you know, African people, our history of indentured servitude. So many of our, you know, ethnic backgrounds, there's a history of inequality that America has never really talked about or overcome. And now we're erasing it and sweeping it under the rug in wild ways, right? Literally, you go to the Smithsonian and it's like, nothing to see here. You know, all of this isn't true anymore. And so if we don't deal with the reality of how we got here, our history, we're going to keep playing out the same nightmares that we're seeing. So that's a huge part of why the show exists.
1: Your family seems to run counter to everything the government represents today. As you say, you come from Queens, the most diverse borough in the world. Yeah. Talk about your family.
6: Yeah, well, my joke in the show, I come from a multiracial, multireligious family. So you'll meet people in the show who are based on my real life. Here, let me bring somebody out now. Don't, you know, hopefully don't spit out your coffee, but...
7: Hi there, everybody. Hi, Amy. Wonderful to see you. So Sarah Jones, who you just met, she brings all of us out. I'm related to her. She has older white relatives, black, Latino. We have Christians and Jews. Everybody who's ever been persecuted, you're going to see them on that stage.
6: Anyway, the idea is that across...
8: Hi, Lorraine.
6: Hi. Across genders and across ages and across races, so many of us have experienced an American story that doesn't look like the sanitized, you know, American dream that some people are trying to pretend is our reality. So we're just trying to bring some more truth, you know, into the story. And we want to have a good time. We want to laugh because that's one of the antidotes to the nightmare. You know, they win if we're all in complete misery and isolated. So we're getting into the theater. You know, people should come to Brooklyn and be in real space together instead of doom scrolling and, you know, kind of not connecting up.
8: In your recent Vogue piece, you write about the collective trauma of century-old truths.
6: Yeah, I think that all of us, right? We are such an interesting country in that we have selective amnesia. There are people who can recite, you know, they go do reenactments of Civil War battles, but they don't think about the significance of the genocide of Native Americans and that that's in our land. They don't think about, you know, how there are still laws on the book to this day that discriminate against people that are left over from, you know, like if you look at how our voting, for example, preventing people from voting goes all the way back to making sure certain people, women, black people, you know, the list goes on. But if you look at our voting today, what are they doing? Dismantling the post office and, you know, creating all kinds of barriers that look just like the grandfather laws of the past. So I think, unfortunately, we have historic trauma that is being replicated in different clothes, if you will, but we never really let go of the Civil War, clearly, because some people are making a reboot right now. So the show is kind of trying to look at not shaming and blaming each other, but in the way that trauma comes from somewhere. And I'll give you an example. There's a certain leader who, you know, grew up as a little kid with a de facto Nazi Klansman for a dad, and that dad screamed at him, "You're a loser, you're a loser." Well, now he's running our country and screaming at the world, "You're a loser, you're a loser."
8: Doesn't he come from the same borough you do?
6: He not only comes from the same borough of Queens, he went to the same school as my sister, so a few years apart. But I always say, you can't spell Donald Trump without trauma. You have to use the A twice. But this is what happens when childhood trauma and privilege are mingled together and you just keep letting people fail up and, you know, bankrupt themselves. Now he's bankrupting the country.
8: How does the show explore the issue of patriotism?
6: You know, I think about how patriotism, you know, if you go back to the Declaration of Independence is featured prominently in the show, and we look at how are they trying to rewrite some of us out of it altogether, right?
8: Literally. Your father was a little obsessed.
6: My father was a little obsessed with the Declaration of Independence. He could recite it from memory, not always at the most opportune times. You didn't want him at a party if he was just going to launch into the Declaration. It's not quite cocktail chat. But patriotism, I think about how the best aspects of America are people's movements. It's journalism like what you find on Democracy Now. It's people who stood up to power. That whenever people admire Americans or, you know, if you celebrated Labor Day, thank a union, for God's sake, like right here in America. So looking at how patriotism really can be about, you know, our values and diversity, equity, inclusion. These shouldn't be curse words. This is, you know, part of what patriotism can look like, or being proud of the best aspects of America. So that's why I'm trying to sort of shift that lens, because I don't hate this country. I just... I'm saddened and disappointed and afraid of the cliff we're going over if we abandon the best of what America can be.
8: Lonnie Bunch, the first African-American head of the Smithsonian Institution, which runs so many of the museums in Washington. Yeah. He was also happened to be the founding director of the Smithsonian's National Museum of African-American History and Culture,
6: yeah,
8: has stepped down under enormous pressure. Not that he has said that's the reason why. The signs that President Trump has wanted to put up in front of various museums, saying that this information is actually not true in the museums. Those signs haven't been put up yet. But what this all means, and I mean, I think of the federal exhibit in Philadelphia at the first White House, George Washington, that talked about George Washington having slaves, has been totally dismantled. But in all of these cases, in that case, you have people continuing to read what was on in the exhibit in front of the dismantled exhibit.
6: Yeah. I mean, we're in a moment, and I think this connects up with the show. I had this idea come to me that we think democracy is won or lost at the ballot box. And really, it's won or lost at the box office. It's the movies, it's the stories, it's the television we watch, it's our museums, it's our culture, social media. Not what we're thinking about every 4 years. It's 24 hours a day, 7 days a week. Ideas that we are picking up from the culture inform how we behave as public citizens and how we vote, right? So if you don't want the truth out there because you know it would derail your agenda, you're going to put up all the signs that say, you know, pay no attention to that history behind the curtain. And you're literally going to try to erase history. This show, America Who Hurt You, is about restoring the history that has intentionally been erased in hopes that no matter how, I mean, we can see it with the consolidation of media, right? If everybody is watching one mouthpiece that's connected to the president, the truth is over. Like, it's a wrap for the truth if we don't hold on to independent media, independent voices, and theater, you know, and culture.
8: So talk about where America Who Hurt You started. You start with the British accent.
6: I know.
8: Where this incubated and these parallel histories.
6: Yeah, so part of it, okay, so this is really fun to go back and forth, Amy. Thank you for being a good sport. So part of it is that, as I mentioned, it started as a podcast and we had guests like Jane Fonda talking about climate and Bryan Stevenson talking about civil rights, kind of trying to do that un-erasure of the truth, right? That, I mean, we're in a country where the websites are being scrubbed daily and you can just lose information, you know, right through your fingertips. But that podcast was originally hopeful and happening around the 2024 election when we hoped sanity might prevail. And then once we got the result that, frankly, still seems a little suspicious to me, speaking of, you know, rigorous honesty and truth, I sometimes worry that we're all missing the reality of what happened with that election, but that's a whole other story. Right around that time, I got a commission from Oxford University, and the irony of that is, while it was a great honor, you know, to get to, I got to be the first, they had never had a performing arts center, and part of me wants to say, oh, you're a 1,000-year-old institution, you're the, you know, oldest academic institution in the English-speaking world, and you have no arts. That should tell us why colonialism kind of played out the way it did. But it was wonderful to go there and get to develop work and perform there. But it was not lost on me that in order to write the truth about what's happening in America, I had to go to the UK because my work was being defunded. We're still trying to, I mean, you know, we know how many kind of journalists are being lost in our economy. Black women in particular, I think we've lost 500,000 jobs. They're not even, are there enough of us to lose 500,000 jobs? So we know that we're under threat as artists, as journalists, and, you know, sometimes we have to look farther afield. So Oxford is really kind of the birthplace of a particular version of America Who Hurt You. And it's been incredible to bring it back here as this 250th year and beyond, you know, our standing in the world, our reputation. Not that we were ever perfect, let's be clear. We've needed a reckoning for a long time to talk about our foreign policy, our interventions. But now we've taken the, you know, violence of our foreign policy and now we're enacting it in bigger ways on our own country. And I think we have to talk about that if we're going to survive.
8: Tony and Obie Award-winning writer and performer Sarah Jones, back in New York with her latest solo performance, America Who Hurt You, presented by the National Black Theater and Theater for a New Audience at Polanski Shakespeare Center in Brooklyn for just the next few weeks. So check it out.
1: And that does it for our show. This week, I'll be speaking after screenings of the film about Democracy Now!, Steal the Story, Please, with the film directors here in New York at the IFC Tuesday, Wednesday at the Museum of Contemporary Art in Westport, Connecticut. Then I'll be in London, England, Friday through Monday. 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Next Wednesday through Friday, I'll be in Berlin broadcasting Democracy Now! September 30th through October 2nd. On Thursday, October 1st, the film will play at Spore in Berlin at 7. 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I'm Amy Goodman. Thanks so much for joining us.

Come on. Yep, just a second here.

heard about this frog. It's a very tiny frog, but it's also very special. You can only find it in the jungle, so far away from here. But if you find

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Through the multiverse. And this is Flying Saucer Out with Johnny Walker. Till 3 o'clock. 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And October Burlesque. 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

Tuesdays from 1 to 2:30 p.m. when Dennis drops a kaleidoscopic array of oddities, rarities, and overlooked gems of psychedelic folk and rock from the 60s to the resurgent new releases of the present. Catch Psychedelic Obscura Tuesday afternoons, and it's tomorrow only on KMUD. Oh yeah.

0: And now, so you can walk away from our show feeling cultured, here is the moose of culture himself. Here's Bullwinkle's Corner.
1: Thank you, Rocky. Hello, clitoris. Today, I am here to...
0: You mean culturalist, Bullwinkle?
1: Well, that's what I did.
0: No, it's the... Oh, never mind.
1: Okay. Today's poem is by Gary Wickson called Billy the Chocolate Biscuit.
2: Greetings, you culture bugs. Today's poem is called The Daffodils. I wandered lonely as a cloud that floats on high o'er vales and hills, when all at once I saw a crowd, a host of golden daffodils, continuous as the stars that... Hi.
3: Can't you read the sign, buddy?
2: Well, certainly. What sign?
3: The one behind those daffodils.
2: This one that says, do not pick flowers?
3: That's the one.
2: Well, there I was, Your Honor, wandering lonely as a cloud that floats...
3: 30 daffodils, eh? That will be $30 and 30 days.
2: Now oft, when on my couch I lie, in vacant or in pensive mood, they flash upon my bright blue eye, as I sit here in solitude. And then my heart with anger fills. $1 apiece for daffodils?

0: Top Corner.
1: Hello there, culture gang. These poem is Excelsior by Henry W. Longfellow. The shades of night were falling fast when through a alpine village passed a youth who bore mid snow and ice a banner with the strange device, Excelsior!
2: Americanischer Dummkopf.
1: He dared the pine tree's withered branch. He braved the fearful avalanche. A tear stood in his bright blue eye, but still he answered with a sigh, Excelsior!
0: Pray tell me, said a mountaineer, what in the world you're doing here, and why you climb up here so high, just to give that silly cry.
1: Excelsior?
0: That's the one.
1: The answer came both quick and blunt. It's just the advertising stunt. I represent Smith, Jones, and Jakes, a lumber company that makes Excelsior!

Hang on, checking out. Come on now. Little technical difficulty, just a second. Try this again.

Beetlejuice in the background. 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That's a great movie. I had a friend that was his nickname for a while, Beetlejuice. Because one Halloween he went as Beetlejuice up in Eureka, Old Town. It's pretty good. Anyway, coming up pretty soon here, a month or so, Halloween. And let's see, it's 206. 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Carbonville Redway, 91.1 FM and HD1. 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KLEI, Laytonville, 90.3. Out there in Shelter Cove. 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And then streaming live and archived 24/7 onto the multiverse, KMUE.org. This is Flying Saucer Out with Johnny Walker. It's 206. It says 76 degrees. Sounds about right. 70s. And that's kind of what it says forecast for the week. 50s as lows, 70 as the highs. Sunny and cloudy. No rain. It's just Tuesday. We got up to Saturday. Tuesday, Wednesday, Thursday, Friday, Saturday. In Redway, anyway. Looks pretty mellow. So I got a few cards to read here. KMUD is hiring a new station manager, and it may be right, position for you. The station manager is responsible for overseeing and managing all aspects of operations. They're expected to work in collaboration with and cooperation with the staff, independent contractors, board of directors, board committee, volunteers, and membership. For more information, can be found at kmud.org. That's a new general manager on the lookout. Could be you. And Steel Pulse returns to the Mateo Community Center in Redway on Tuesday, October 6th. 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

Just come back. I want to say it's nice to be here, and this is a song that I wrote on an album called Lola vs. Power Man. At the time, it was about unions, which stopped us working in America for about 3 years. And it's a song called Get Back in the Line. Thank you.

0: All right. It's getting ready to wind up here. We got JJ in the house. Getting it together. Getting things together. And what do you got going today, JJ?
1: What? Rock and roll.
0: Always rock and roll. All right. Sometimes you got a little special thing.
1: Hello. No, nothing real special today.
0: All right. Cool.
1: Just rock and roll.
0: That's what I like.
1: Rock and roll.
0: We like rock and roll around here.
1: Got some.
0: Sound like he's
1: getting. We're gonna have
0: fun. I thought I heard some wind going on. The fans are up close.
1: Take off.
0: That's not the saucer. That's the fan.
1: It's not warming up yet.
0: All right.
1: Oh.
0: Hey, more of my saucer. I'm about ready to get out of here, and then I'll see you next week. Don't listen too much. It's insane news. Oh my god, it's depressing. And that's the way they like it. So click that off. Do something positive. All right, I'm getting out of here. I'll be a million miles away in my saucer. I'll be back next week. Later, Gators.

Oh, good afternoon, everybody. Welcome to Rock On. I'm JJ Berner, ready to rock with you for the next 2 hours. 3 minutes after 3 p.m., 77 degrees outside the studios here in Redway, California. It's a beautiful day. Beautiful, cool. Getting ready for fall. Starts tomorrow, right? I believe. I want to let you know that you are listening to KMUD, Garberville, 91.1 FM, KMUE, Eureka, 88.1 FM, KLAI, Laytonville, 90.3 FM, and of course, out in Shelter Cove, 99.5, and the web, kmud.org, where you can live stream or archive. 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

All righty, I have the Community Safety and Awareness Report for us. September 21st, can't believe it, goes by so fast. October is right around the corner. It's just, wow, time flies, huh? I guess we're having fun when it's flying, you know? Like the flying saucer. It's getting ready to go. Thanks for the show, Johnny. And grab some bread out there. Zucchini bread. All right. That's right. Metal Debbie, formerly known as Rock on Debbie. Arm is doing great, and she made some zucchini bread. I brought it in today for the staff here at K-Mud. Our wonderful, great staff. All righty. Let's get on with the Community Safety and Awareness Report. The North Coast Growers Association is hosting the Miranda Farmers Market from 2 until 6 p.m. today. And tomorrow and every Tuesday between noon and 3 p.m., you could recharge at the Redway Baptist Church for those living without a home. Bridging the Gap Ministries will welcome you for a hot meal and more. Get out of the weather every Tuesday, that's tomorrow, from noon until 3 p.m. at the Redway Baptist Church at 1055 Redway Drive. If you have donations or need additional information, call 707-223-1560. And the Northern California Community Blood Bank's Blood Mobile will be at Wildberries in Eureka from 12 p.m. to 4:30 p.m. And as always, the Northern California Community Blood Bank is open Monday through Friday, located at 2524 Harrison Avenue in Eureka. 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Oh, I'm sorry. It used to be .net. We're all getting used to this. I heard somebody do that the other day, too. It's .org now, just like us. So nccbb.org. Yeah. All righty, guys. I'll get it here. Down in Mendocino, the Mendocino Food Network is hosting food distributions in Fort Bragg from 10 until 3:45 p.m. and at the Albion pop-up, 3512 Albion Ridge Road, from 4 until 5 p.m. And meals are 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To bring you up-to-the-minute road reports, burn permission status, emergency updates, as well as programming information. I'll be right back with the weather.

temperatures today on Southern Humboldt at K-Mud here, 82 of a high, a low tonight of 50, and a high tomorrow of 81. In Eureka, 58, 54, and 60. And down in Laytonville, Northern Mendocino, 82, 49, and 80 degrees. Now we're going to go to the coastal waters forecast. From Point St. George to Cape Mendocino and out to 10 nautical miles today, the winds will be north 5 to 10 knots, rising to 10 to 15 knots this afternoon. The waves, 5 feet, patchy dense fog early this morning. Tonight, the winds will be north 10 to 15 knots and the waves, 6 feet. Doesn't say from where. Now, we go down to the coastal waters forecast from Cape Mendocino to Point Arena and out to 10 nautical miles. There is a small craft advisory in effect through Wednesday evening. Today, the winds will be north 15 to 20 knots, becoming northwest 20 to 25 knots this afternoon. The waves will be 6 feet with patchy dense fog early this morning. And tonight, the winds northwest 20 to 25 knots with gust up to 35 knots, and the waves will be around 8 feet. No direction. That's the printout here. And the sun rose this morning at 7.03 a.m. and the sunset will be at 7.13 for a total of 12 hours and 10 minutes of sunlight. And out in Shelter Cove, the low tide today was at 2.13 p.m. at 3.3 feet. And the following high tide will be at 8.02 p.m. at 5.3 feet. And the waxing gibbous moon set at 1:41 a.m. in the southwest. Eventually, the moon will rise again in the southeast at 4:57 p.m. Early rise.

Yeah. Cranking that violin. All righty. Thank you. Thank you, King Crimson. All right. Well, I hope you guys are ready to rock on today. I've got a good show picked out for us all. Most of it's all from our collection here. I got a couple computer songs, and we'll see how that goes. I've been having a little trouble with them lately. Out of the two we have, I can't get the other Spotify going, so help. But we have one, so hopefully I can make it here. Other than that, Debbie's doing fine. Metal Debbie, formerly known as Rock on Debbie. So, yeah. Brought in the bread today that she made, zucchini bread from our garden. She's able to touch the top of her head with her arm now, so the movement is going well. Everything's going great. She's a trooper and doing wonderful. All right, everybody. I've got some couple slow songs we're starting out with. One is definitely, he has done slow songs before, and he's going to start out with one. The second band, not so much known for their slow songs, actually very hard, and probably the second hardest rock metal band out there today, besides Black Sabbath. But we've got a nice song from them. And songs of meaning, I must say. You want to listen to these words. And then the third song will be from the Sick Puppies. I got into them last week. It's been a while since I played them, and what a great album they have. It's from 2009. It's called Tripolar. They're not bipolar. They're tripolar. But what a great album. I'm telling you, it's got some great songs on it, and I played one last week for Debbie's show. And there's another one here that I wanted to squeeze in but couldn't squeeze in last week. So we're going to squeeze that one in right after these first two songs. So song number three will be Sick Puppies and a song called Odd One. If you feel like you are the odd one, nah. Just don't break. That's the key word in that song coming up. Don't break. No more, Debbie. No more. Any of us. No breakage. All right. Well, let's get going.

All righty, there it was. Odd One. That's from Sick Puppies. And I'm working on the computer, trying to get my background going here, but it's not yet. So I'm just going to be speaking without background music. Now it says, wow, okay, that's disgusting. All right. I'm sorry. Hey, I'm J.J. Brunner. The show is called Rock On. And we started out with a real soft song by Ian Anderson. I'm sure you knew that. A song called Man of the World. Boy, isn't that fitting these days. And yeah, had to play that one. It's actually a Peter Green song. That's right. So thanks to Little Rock for turning me on to this Peter Green CD. So that was on there. I had to play it. Good stuff. And right after that, yes, I played Metallica. And it was amazing. Like 15 seconds after I started it, a guy called me and he was getting in his car this morning just before the show started. And he said, oh, I'm going to put on some Metallica. And he went, oh, let's see, that station won't play it. Oh, it's J.J. Brunner on. I'm going to put it on. And within 2 seconds, he said, I was playing that Metallica song. That's amazing. That's amazing stuff. Only here in Southern Humboldt do we get that kind of stuff. Yeah, that's right. That's the family, the K-Mud family. That's it, my friends. Okay, I was supposed to read something to you, I think. Nope, I have no announcements right now. It's 3:29, 77 degrees. I failed to play my intro song, so before the next set starts, which is next, we're going to play it. And then I'm going to play you the Sick Puppies song that I was talking about. I was going to play on Debbie's show. It's called White Balloons. And it's at the end, it's Don't Break. And that's what I was talking about no more breaking of any bones. We're both done with that. So we're going to start out with that one. And then we're going to get into some Tubes. I don't know if you heard, but Fee Wabel, the lead singer of the Tubes, just turned 76 years old on the 17th, a couple of days ago, 3 days ago. And Debbie and I have seen the Tubes many times when we lived in the Bay Area before moving up here. And what a band. What a band to see live. You know, I mean, it's almost like a Broadway show, a rock and roll Broadway show in a way. And for those of you who have seen them. So we're going to give a little shout out to Fee Wabel of the Tubes and play some Tubes for you. Mainly just from their first album, because that was my favorite in 1975. You know, it had more rock, started out rock, and then after that they kind of went on the pop side, you know. So my favorite's the first album, 1975, The Tubes. So we'll get into that right after Sick Puppies one more time with White Balloons. See if we can find it here. Come on up. How many songs are on this one? 13. Okay, that's it. Here we go. Check it out.

All right. The first song I'm playing from The Tubes, their first album that was called Halos. And we're going to get into the next song now, as long as it wakes. We'll give it a try here. I'm going to try to play Mondo Bondage. Check it out. 11. We're rolling.

That's how it ends. With a big growl. Mondo Bondage from the Tubes. Fee Wabel's birthday a couple days ago, turned 76 years old. And if you didn't hear, I was talking about how Debbie and I have seen them several times in the Bay Area. And I'll tell you one little story. We saw them at the Kabuki Theater in San Francisco. And we're lined up there in the line outside the theater. And it goes around the corner and, you know, down the street a ways. There'd be probably 100, 150 people in line to see the Tubes. And we're around the corner. We're not on the front of the theater, but we're right around the corner, back a little bit. And this guy comes around the corner and he's walking by the crowd, just, you know, walking along. And I'm looking at him and I'm looking at him and I'm going, "That's Fee." And sure enough, he gets right to us. And I go, "Fee." He looks up. We shake hands. I go, "We're looking forward to the show, man. Thank you." And he's like, "Thank you." And kept walking. And everybody in the crowd is just going, "Oh, that was him. It was Fee." It was pretty cool. It was a great little story. So awesome time. The next song I'm going to play is the classic. And I'm going to admit right now that I was one too back then, especially 1975. And that is being... I think we were all guilty of this, most of us, especially if you're listening to this show and you were my age, 1975. We were white punks on dope. Well, that's too much white punks on dope right there, I tell you. Wow, I don't know where that one came from. Okay, let's try this other button here. Okay, are we ready? I was a white punk on dope. Yeah.

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1: I'm not numb. I'm doing good. I'm doing good. Not numb. No numbness here. All right. Coming up on 4 p.m. in the afternoon, 74 degrees out, cooling down a bit since I got here outside the studios. 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All the rockers out there, rocking. Let's see, we started off with top of the set, Sick Puppies, a song called White Balloons. That's a love song. Don't break again. And then we went into The Tubes, celebrating Fee Waybill's birthday, 76 years old. And I got a lot of calls about The Tubes, you guys. They're awesome. So it's great. I'm so glad you guys all saw them. The one guy was talking about they were spray painting, you know, graffiti, WPOD in San Francisco streets and buildings, which I never saw that, but we were from the South Bay, but that is so cool. And yeah, good stuff on The Tubes. Mondo, we heard Halos, then we went into Mondo Bondage, and then White Punks on Dope, WPOD. Then we heard some Gary Clark Jr., a song called Glitter and Gold, Jumpin' for Nothing. And that's who we're listening to in the background right now. Fading out there, Gary Clark Jr. Song called Numb. Quite the distorted guitar there. Indeed. All righty. I want to let you know that funding for KMUD comes from listeners like you. And from Redway Liquor and Deli, located in downtown Redway and open 7 days a week until 10:30 p.m. Redway Liquor and Deli is a proud supporter of Redwood Community Radio. 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And for more info, go to fromearlier.com. 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Yeah, thank you for your support and everybody out there supporting KMUD. We love it. All righty, and your phone calls too. I had another Tube story, but I forgot it. Anyway, we'll get to it. I'll remember. Sometimes I do forget already, but we're gonna do it. Hey. I've got an Aussie song for us to hear from the album Osmosis, 1995. Rick Wakeman on the keyboards. Some good stuff.

Oh, yeah. That is the Sick Puppies. That's a rocker there. From the album Tripolar, a song called Master of the Universe. Kind of fits in, doesn't it? Yeah, yeah, to what's happening. All right, I got a real treat for us. Eric, you better be paying attention. Gosh darn it, this one's for you, buddy. This is a band called Corrosion of Conformity. And they're a great band. I only have one CD of theirs, but I just checked them out, and I was like, they got a lot more music out than I knew about, and they're a great band. I love them. So they do a great, great cover song. You're going to recognize it, I think, right off the bat. This came out in 23, just a few years back, Corrosion of Conformity, with a song called On the Hunt. By who? Lynyrd Skynyrd. Come on.

Oh, hell yeah. Yeah. That's a great cover song. Corrosion of Conformity, covering Lynyrd Skynyrd's song On the Hunt. Yeah. Oh, I love that band. They are great. They are fantastic. All right, here we go. Last song of this set, Gary Clark taking us out with Little Jimmy.

All right, Mr. Gary Clark Jr., playing it. Playing it. Third Stone from the Sun, and If You Love Me Like You Say. Hey, I want to let you know that Steel Pulse returns to the Mateel Community Center in Redway on Tuesday, October 6th. 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Steel Post, I remember them. 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Back in the day. Also, K-Mud's Muddy Desk is the new home for live in-studio music with local and touring acts every other Tuesday afternoon at 4 p.m. Tune in to Muddy Desk for an intimate performances, stripped-down sets, and real-time conversation with the artists who make our community sound like nowhere else. 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

Yes, indeed. Thank you, Gary Clark Jr. What a guitar player. It's from his 2012 album called Black and Blue. And black is spelled B-L-A-K. And blue is spelled B-L-U. There we go. And started that set off with some Aussie, a song called Tomorrow. Then we went into the Sick Puppies with Master of the Universe. Corrosion of Conformity with a great, great cover song of Lynyrd Skynyrd's On the Hunt. And then Gary Clark Jr. with Three Stones to the Sun. Three Stones. Third Stone from the Sun. Sorry. Yeah, I had three. Yeah, I'm close. I'm on CD number three. That's working. Yay. All righty. Very good. Okay, everybody. I'm going to get into the last set. 4:30 in the afternoon, 75 degrees, going up and down. Was 74. We're back to 75. Oh, I did have that one, huh? Yeah, I forgot. Look over and see it and go, well, you might as well put it on if it's going to work.

I do have background music. I got the other computer working. I did figure it out. Sometimes the brain helps us. Yeah, getting in there. Alrighty, well, I got a request from one of our great listeners who is headed up to Oregon to a high school reunion. He graduated in 76. I graduated in 75. We're all in that age group. Bunch of old rockers. rocking out. So we got a request, and we are going to play it. And let's see if it works. I hope it does. Okay. We got it here. It's going to come on. We're going to play it. And where'd it go? Okay. I'm trying to find it. Rush Fly By Night. Playlist song. That's live. Don't really want the live one. Okay. Let me try this one. Here we go. Rock on.

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Changing the seasons and night.

Alrighty, some Ozzy from the album Osmosis, a great song called Mr. Jekyll Doesn't Hyde. Kind of resemble going out to that song we played earlier, Current Administration, that guy. I love some of the words here. It's condemned to violence, arrested by pain. Inside the soul lies a man insane. Conceived in anger, addicted to hate, the mutant child of a twisted state. Oh my gosh, great words there. And what's the other one? Oh, it says, you're preaching revolution. Don't you mean genocide? Behind this resolution, Mr. Jekyll doesn't hide. That's right. He's trying to hide. He's trying to ban all the news organizations from reporting anything that he does. It's so bad. So anyway, okay, let's get back into the music. Going to play some Black Sabbath for you now, going back to 1976. A great album. Didn't get a lot of airplay, but some great songs on it. Technical Ecstasy by Black Sabbath. We're going to hear the song called Dirty Women. And the reason I'm playing this, not because of Dirty Women, but there's a great guitar solo by Tony Iommi towards the end of the song. And it just rocks anyway, okay? So here we go. Black Sabbath, 1976. Hold on. Dirty Women.

Well, did you like that guitar solo? All right, I sure did. Thank you to Tony Iommi. Thank you to Black Sabbath. Thank you to Ozzy Osbourne. My gosh, for giving us so many years of great, great rock and roll music. That's it, I'm telling you. Well, okay, so we started off with Rush, Fly By Night. Going out to one of our listeners, heading up to Oregon for his Class of 76 reunion. So we got that in for you. And then we played Ozzy Osbourne off the Osmosis album, a song called My Jekyll Doesn't Hyde. And then Black Sabbath, Dirty Women, with some great guitar work by Tony Iommi. Had to play it, had to play it. All right, everybody, thank you for all your phone calls. I remembered the other Tubes story. One of our great listeners called in, and I think he was at Candlestick Park one time. Must have been for a 49er game, I believe, and we went there too, of course. But during the halftime show, they didn't have, or it, I don't know what happened. Somehow, it ended up a pickup truck with a trailer on the back pulled into the stadium. The Tubes were on the trailer. And they played three songs, I guess, during the halftime performance. And it was pretty cool back in the day. So another great story from the Tubes. Thank you guys for all your phone calls. Many of them today. I'm going to have to get a separate piece of paper and just write down everybody who calls so I can just thank you all one by one. But thank you one by one. There you are. You know who you are, but... thank you for supporting KMUD, this wonderful gem that we have that nobody else does. It's only ours. And join the family. Be a part of it. We'll see you next week for more Rockin' On from 3 to 5 p.m. We have the Cannabis Show up next. Steve and Sunshine are in the studio ready to go for the Cannabis Show. And enjoy. Keep rocking. Keep burning. Keep burning. Double burns. As the music junkie says, our great music junkie, Jeff, if roll 'em or smoke 'em if you got 'em, roll 'em if you don't. And here, I've always got 'em rolled. 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